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All the Pretty Little Horses, performed by pianist Laura Downs. I'm Sarah, you're listening to ICANN, and coming up, my friend Warren has a tale for story time. It's called Little Gray Pony. Here's a piece of music by Aaron Copland. It's called The Red Pony, Morning on the Ranch.

That was Aaron Copland's Morning on the Ranch from The Red Pony. Coming up, my friend Warren has a tale called The Little Gray Pony. It uses onomatopoeia. That's a word that describes sounds, like if I were to say clap. It describes the sound clap. In Little Gray Pony, you'll hear the clippity-cloppeting of little pony feet. But first, let's listen to one more pony piece. This is a Lithuanian piece. It's called O Horse, Lovely Horse.

It's story time on ICANN. I'm Warren, and I have a story about a man and his noble steed. This is The Little Gray Pony by Maud Lindsay.

0: Once there was a man who owned a little gray pony. Every morning when the dewdrops were still hanging on the pink clover in the meadows and the birds were singing their morning song, the man would jump on his pony and ride away, clippity-clippity-clap. The pony's four small hoofs played the jolliest tune on the smooth pike road. The pony's head was always high in the air, and the pony's two little ears were always pricked up, for he was a very merry gray pony, and he loved to go clippity-clippity-clop. The man rode to town and to country, to church and to market, uphill and downhill, and one day he heard something fall with a clang on a stone in the road. Looking back, he saw a horseshoe lying there, and when he saw it, he cried out, "What shall I do? What shall I do? If my little gray pony has lost a shoe." And then down he jumped in a great hurry and looked at one of the pony's forefeet. But nothing was wrong. He lifted up the other forefoot, but the shoe was still there. He examined one of the hind feet and began to think that he was mistaken. But when he looked at the last foot, he cried again, "What shall I do? What shall I do? My little gray pony has lost a shoe." Then he made haste to the blacksmith. When he saw the smith, he called out to him, "Blacksmith, blacksmith, I've come to you. My little gray pony has lost a shoe." But the blacksmith answered and said, "How can I shoe your pony's feet without some coal the iron to heat?" The man was downcast when he heard this, but he left his little gray pony in the blacksmith's care while he hurried here and there to buy the coal. First of all, he went to the store, and when he got there, he said, "Storekeeper, storekeeper, I've come to you. My little gray pony has lost a shoe, and I want some coal, the iron to heat, that the blacksmith may shoe my pony's feet." But the storekeeper answered and said, "Now I have apples and candy to sell, and more nice things than I can tell, but I've no coal, the iron to heat, and the blacksmith may shoe your pony's feet." The man went away sighing and saying, "What shall I do? What shall I do? My little gray pony has lost a shoe." By and by, the man met a farmer coming to town with a wagon full of good things. And he said, "Farmer, farmer, I've come to you. My little gray pony has lost a shoe. And I want some coal, the iron to heat, that the blacksmith may shoe my pony's feet." Then the farmer answered the man and said, "I've got bushels of corn and hay and wheat, something for you and your pony to eat, but I've no coal, the iron to heat, that the blacksmith may shoe your pony's feet." So the farmer drove away and left the man standing in the road, sighing and saying, "What shall I do? What shall I do? My little gray pony has lost a shoe." In a farmer's wagon full of good things, he saw corn, which made him think of the mill. So he hastened there and called to the dusty miller, "Miller, miller, I've come to you. My little gray pony has lost a shoe, and I want some coal, the iron to heat, that the blacksmith may shoe my pony's feet." The miller came to the door in surprise, and when he heard what was needed, he said,
1: "I have wheels that go round and round, and stones that turn till the grain is ground, but I've no coal, the iron to heat, that the blacksmith may shoe your pony's feet."
0: Then the man turned away sorrowfully and sat down on a rock near the roadside, sighing and saying, "What shall I do? What shall I do? My little gray pony has lost a shoe." After a while, a very old woman came down the road, driving a flock of geese to market. And when she came near the man, she stopped to ask him his trouble. He told her all about it. And when she had heard it all, she laughed till her geese joined in with a cackle. And she said,
2: "If you would know where the coal is found, you must go to the miner who works in the ground."
0: Then the man sprang to his feet, and thanking the old woman, he ran to the miner.

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That was some piano music. It's called Spring Flowers in the Moonlit Night on the River. This next piece is about a moon. Have you ever looked up into the night sky and wondered where the moon is? When the moon is completely dark and the only bright thing in the sky are the stars. That's called the new moon. And this piece is called The New Moon Suite.

That was some moon music to greet the night with. Coming up is the International Lullaby Hour. Right now is In the Land of Dreams.

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1: The Complete Works of Winnie the Pooh. The immortal stories from the books Winnie the Pooh and The House at Pooh Corner, and poems from When We Were Very Young and Now We Are Six by Alan Alexander Milne. Presented for radio, unabridged, in 18 parts. Produced by Christopher Toyne and performed by Peter Dennis. Part 16, in which Piglet does a very grand thing.

0: in which Piglet does a very grand thing. Halfway between Pooh's house and Piglet's house was a thoughtful spot, where they met sometimes when they had decided to go and see each other, and as it was warm and out of the wind, they would sit down there for a little and wonder what they would do now that they had seen each other. One day, when they had decided not to do anything, Pooh made up a verse about it, so that everybody should know what the place was for.
1: This warm and sunny spot belongs to Pooh, and here he wonders what he's going to do. Oh, bother, I forgot. It's Piglet's too.
0: Now, one autumn morning, when the wind had blown all the leaves off the trees in the night and was trying to blow the branches off, Pooh and Piglet were sitting in the thoughtful spot and wondering.
1: What I think, said Pooh, is I think we'll go to Pooh Corner and see Eeyore, because perhaps his house has been blown down and perhaps he'd like us to build it again.
2: What I think, said Piglet, is I think we'll go and see Christopher Robin, only he won't be there, so we can't.
1: Let's go and see everybody, said Pooh, because when you've been walking in the wind for miles and you suddenly go into somebody's house and he says, hello, Pooh, you're just in time for a little smackerel of something, and you are, then it's what I call a friendly day.
0: Piglet thought that they ought to have a reason for going to see everybody, like looking for small or organizing an expedition, if Pooh could think of something. Pooh could.
1: We'll go because it's Thursday, he said, and we'll go to wish everybody a very happy Thursday. Come on, Piglet.
0: They got up, and when Piglet had sat down again, because he didn't know the wind was so strong and had been helped up by Pooh, they started off. They went to Pooh's house first, and luckily Pooh was at home just as they got there. So he asked them in, and they had some. And then they went off to Kanga's house, holding on to each other and shouting, isn't it?
2: And what?
0: And
1: I can't hear.
0: By the time they got to Kanga's house, they were so buffeted that they stayed to lunch. Just at first, it seemed rather cold outside afterwards, so they pushed on to Rabbit's as quickly as they could.
1: We've come to wish you a very happy Thursday, said Pooh,
0: when he had gone in and out once or twice, just to make sure that he could get out again.
3: Why, what's going to happen on Thursday?
0: Asked Rabbit. And when Pooh had explained, and Rabbit, whose life was made up of important things, said,
3: oh, I thought you'd really come about something.
0: They sat down for a little. And by and by, Pooh and Piglet went on again. The wind was behind them now, so they didn't have to shout.
1: Rabbit's clever,
0: said Pooh thoughtfully.
2: Yes,
0: said Piglet.
2: Rabbit's clever.
1: And he has brain.
2: Yes,
0: said Piglet.
2: Rabbit has brain.
0: There was a long silence.
1: I suppose, said Pooh, that that's why he never understands anything.
0: Christopher Robin was at home by this time, because it was the afternoon, and he was so glad to see them that they stayed there until very nearly tea time, and then they had a very nearly tea, which is one you forget about afterwards, and hurried on to Pooh Corner so as to see Eeyore before it was too late to have a proper tea with Owl.
4: Hello, Eeyore!
0: They called out cheerfully.
1: Ah,
0: said Eeyore.
1: Lost your way?
2: We just came to see you, said Piglet, and to see how your house was. Look, Pooh, it's still standing.
1: I know, said Eeyore. Very odd. Somebody ought to have come down and pushed it over. We wondered whether the wind would blow it down,
0: said Pooh.
1: Ah, that's why nobody's bothered, I suppose. I thought perhaps they'd forgotten. Well, we're very glad to see you, Eeyore, and now we're going on to see Owl. That's right. You'll like Owl. He flew past a day or two ago and noticed me. He didn't actually say anything, mind you, but he knew it was me. Very friendly of him, I thought. Encouraging.
0: Pooh and Piglet shuffled about a little and said,
1: "Well, goodbye, Eeyore."
2: "Well, goodbye, Eeyore."
0: As lingeringly as they could. But they had a long way to go and wanted to be getting on.
1: "Goodbye,"
0: said Eeyore.
1: "Mind you don't get blown away, little Piglet. You'd be missed. People would say, 'Where's little Piglet been blown to?' Really wanting to know. Well, goodbye. And thank you for happening to pass me. Goodbye."
2: "Goodbye,"
0: said Pooh and Piglet for the last time. And they pushed on to Owl's house. The wind was against them now, and Piglet's ears streamed behind him like banners as he fought his way along. And it seemed hours before he got them into the shelter of the 100-acre wood, and they stood up straight again to listen, a little nervously, to the roaring of the gale among the treetops.
2: "Supposing a tree fell down, Pooh, when we were underneath it?"
1: "Supposing it didn't,"
0: said Pooh after careful thought. Piglet was comforted by this, and in a little while they were knocking and ringing very cheerfully at Owl's door.
1: "Hello, Owl,"
0: said Pooh.
1: "I hope we're not too late for... Oh, I mean, how are you, Owl? Piglet and I just came to see how you were, because it's Thursday."
2: "Sit down, Pooh. Sit down, Piglet," said Owl kindly. "Make yourselves comfortable."
0: They thanked him and made themselves as comfortable as they could.
1: "Because, you see, Owl,"
0: said Pooh,
1: "we've been hurrying so as to be in time for... so as to see you before we went away again."
0: Owl nodded solemnly.
2: "Correct me if I am wrong," he said, "but am I right in supposing that it is a very blusterous day outside?"
5: "Very,"
0: said Piglet, who was quietly thawing his ears and wishing that he was safely back in his own house.
2: "I thought so," said Owl. "It was on just such a blusterous day as this that my Uncle Robert, a portrait of whom you see upon the wall on your right, Piglet, while returning in the late forenoon from a..." What's that?
0: There was a loud cracking noise.
1: "Look out!" cried Pooh. "Mind the clock! Out of the way, Piglet! Oh, Piglet, I'm falling on you!
2: Help!"
0: said Piglet. Pooh's side of the room was slowly tilting upwards, and his chair began sliding down on Piglet's. The clock slithered gently along the mantelpiece, collecting vases on the way, until they all crashed together onto what had once been the floor, but was now trying to see what it looked like as a wall. Uncle Robert, who was going to be the new hearthrug, and was bringing the rest of his wall with him as carpet, met Piglet's chair just as Piglet was expecting to leave it, and for a little while it became very difficult to remember which was really the north. Then there was another loud crack. Owl's room collected itself feverishly, and there was silence. In a corner of the room, the tablecloth began to wriggle. Then it wrapped itself into a ball and rolled across the room. Then it jumped up and down once or twice and put out two ears. It rolled across the room again and unwound itself.
2: "Pooh,"
0: said Piglet nervously.
1: "Yes,"
0: said one of the chairs.
2: "Where are we?"
1: "I'm not quite sure,"
0: said the chair.
2: Are we in Owl's house?"
1: "I think so, because we were just going to have tea, and we hadn't had it."
2: "Oh,"
0: said Piglet.
2: "Well, did Owl always have a letterbox in his ceiling?"
1: "Has he?"
2: "Yes, look."
1: "I can't,"
0: said Pooh.
1: "I'm face downwards under something, and that, Piglet, is a very bad position for looking at ceilings."
2: "Well, he has, Pooh."
1: "Perhaps he's changed it," said Pooh. "Just for a change."
0: There was a disturbance behind the table in the other corner of the room, and Owl was with them again.
2: "Ah, Piglet," said Owl, looking very much annoyed. "Where's Pooh?"
1: "I'm not quite sure,"
0: said Pooh. Owl turned at his voice and frowned at as much of poo as he could see.
2: "Poo?" said Owl civilly. "Did you do that?"
1: "No," said Pooh humbly. "I don't think so."
2: "Then who did?" "I think it was the wind," said Piglet. "I think your house has blown down." "Oh, is that it? I thought it was Pooh."
1: "No,"
0: said Pooh.
2: "If it was the wind," said Owl, considering the matter, "then it wasn't Pooh's fault. No blame can be attached to him."
0: With these kind words, he flew up to look at his new ceiling.
1: "Piglet,"
0: called Pooh in a loud whisper. Piglet leant down to him.
2: "Yes, Pooh?"
1: "What did he say was attached to me?"
2: "He said he didn't blame you."
1: "Oh, I thought he meant... Oh, I see."
2: "Owl,"
0: said Piglet,
2: "come down and help Pooh."
0: Owl, who was admiring his letterbox, flew down again. Together they pushed and pulled at the armchair, and in a little while Pooh came out from underneath and was able to look round him again.
2: "Well," said Owl, "this is a nice state of things. What are we going to do, Pooh? Can you think of anything?"
0: asked Piglet.
1: "Well, I had just thought of something," said Pooh. "It was just a little thing I thought of."
0: And he began to sing.
1: "I lay on my chest and I thought it best to pretend I was having an evening rest. I lay on my tum and I tried to hum, but nothing particular seemed to come. My face was flat on the floor, and that is all very well for an acrobat. But it doesn't seem fair to a friendly bear to stiffen him out with a basket chair. And a sort of squoze which grows and grows is not too nice for his poor old nose. And a sort of squatch is much too much for his neck and his mouth and his ears and such." That was all,
0: said Pooh. Owl coughed in an unadmiring sort of way and said that if Pooh were sure that was all, they could now give their minds to the problem of escape.
2: "Because," said Owl, "we can't go out by what used to be the front door. Something's fallen on it." "But how else can you go out?"
0: asked Piglet anxiously.
2: "That is the problem, Piglet, to which I am asking Pooh to give his mind."
0: Pooh sat on the floor, which had once been a wall, and gazed up at the ceiling, which had once been another wall with a front door in it, which had once been a front door, and tried to give his mind to it.
1: "Could you fly up to the letterbox with Piglet on your back?"
0: he asked.
2: "No," said Piglet quickly. "He couldn't."
0: Owl explained about the necessary dorsal muscles. He had explained this to Pooh and Christopher Robin once before, and had been waiting ever since for a chance to do it again, because it is a thing which you can easily explain twice before anybody knows what you are talking about.
1: "Because, you see, Owl, if we could get Piglet into the letterbox, he might squeeze through the place where the letters come and climb down the tree and run for help."
0: Piglet said hurriedly that he'd been getting bigger lately and couldn't possibly, much as he would like to, and Owl said that he had had his letterbox made bigger lately in case he got bigger letters, so perhaps Piglet might, and Piglet said,
2: "But you said the necessary you-know-whats wouldn't."
0: And Owl said,
2: "No, they won't, so it's no good thinking about it."
0: And Piglet said,
2: "Then we'd better think of something else,"
0: and began to at once. But Pooh's mind had gone back to the day when he had saved Piglet from the flood, and everybody had admired him so much. And as that didn't often happen, he thought he would like it to happen again. And suddenly, just as it had come before, an idea came to him.
1: "Owl," said Pooh, "I have thought of something."
2: "Astute and helpful bear,"
0: said Owl. Pooh looked

0: piece of string.
1: This was not very comforting to Piglet, because however many pieces of string they tried pulling up with, it would always be the same hymn coming down. But still, it did seem the only thing to do. So with one last look back in his mind at all the happy hours he had spent in the forest not being pulled up to the ceiling by a piece of string, Piglet nodded bravely at Pooh and said that it was a very clever, clever, plan. It won't break, whispered Pooh comfortingly, because you're a small animal and I'll stand underneath. And if you save us all, it will be a very grand thing to talk about afterwards. And perhaps I'll make up a song and people will say, it was so grand what Piglet did that a respectful Pooh song was made about it. Piglet felt much better after this. And when everything was ready and he found himself slowly going up to the ceiling, he was so proud that he would have called out,
0: look at me,
1: if he hadn't been afraid that Pooh and Owl would let go of their end of the string and look at him.
2: Up we go, said Pooh cheerfully.
0: The ascent is proceeding as expected, said Owl helpfully.
1: Soon it was over. Piglet opened the letterbox and climbed in. Then, having untied himself, he began to squeeze into the slit, through which in the old days, when front doors were front doors, many an unexpected letter that Wall had written to himself had come slipping. He squeezed, and he squoze, and then with one last squeeze he was out. Happy and excited, he turned round to squeak a last message to the prisoners.
0: It's all right, he called through the letterbox. Your tree is blown right over, Al, and there's a branch across the door. But Christopher Robin and I can move it, and we'll bring a rope for Pooh, and I'll go and tell him now, and I can climb down quite easily. I mean, it's dangerous, but I can do it all right, and Christopher Robin and I will be back in about half an hour. Goodbye, Pooh.
1: And without waiting to hear Pooh's answering,
2: goodbye and thank you, Piglet, he was off.
0: Half an hour, said Owl, settling himself comfortably. That will just give me time to finish that story I was telling you about my Uncle Robert, a portrait of whom you see underneath you. Now, let me see, where was I? Yes. It was on just such a blusterous day as this that my Uncle Robert...
1: Pooh closed his eyes.

Summer afternoon. 6 brown cows walk down to drink. All the little fishes blew bubbles at the mayfly. Splash goes the first as he comes to the brink. Swish go the tails of the 5 who follow. 12 brown cows bend, drinking there. All the little fishes went waggle-tail, waggle-tail. 6 from the water and 6 from the air. Up and down the river darts a blue-black swallow. Twice times. There were 2 little bears who lived in a wood, and one of them was bad, and the other was good. Good bear learnt his twice times one, but bad bear left all his buttons undone. They lived in a tree when the weather was hot, and one of them was good, and the other was not. Good bear learnt his twice times two, but bad bear's thingamies were worn right through. They lived in a cave when the weather was cold, and they did, and they didn't do what they were told. Good bear learnt his twice times three, but bad bear never had his handkerchief. They lived in the wood with a kind old aunt, and one said, yes'm, and the other said, shan't. Good bear learnt his twice times four, but bad bear's knickerties were terrible tall. And then, quite suddenly, just like us, one got better, and the other got worse. Good bear muddled his twice times three, but bad bear coughed in his handkerchief. Good bear muddled his twice times two, but bad bear's thingamies looked like new.

0: Good Bear muddled his twice times one, but Bad Bear never left his buttons undone. There may be a moral, though some say not. I think there's a moral, though I don't know what. But if one gets better as the other gets worse, these two little bears are just like us. For Christopher remembers up to twice times 10, but I keep forgetting where I've put my pen. So I've had to write this one in pencil. The Alchemist. There lives an old man at the top of the street, and the end of his beard reaches down to his feet. And he's just the one person I'm longing to meet. I think that he sounds so exciting. For he talks all the day to his tortoiseshell cat, and he asks about this and explains about that. And at night he puts on a big wide-awake hat and sits in the writing room writing. He has worked all his life, and he's terribly old, at a wonderful spell which says, "Lo and behold, your nursery fender is gold." And it's gold. Or the tongs, or the rod for the curtain. But somehow he hasn't got hold of it quite, or the liquid you pour on it first isn't right. So that's why he works at it night after night, till he knows he can do it for certain.
1: "Just coming to a dangerous place."
0: "Hush," said Pooh, turning round quickly to Piglet.
2: "Hush,"
0: said Piglet to Kanga. "Hush," said Kanga to Owl, while Roo said, "Hush, hush, hush, hush, hush, hush, hush, hush, hush," several times to himself, very quietly.
2: "Hush,"
0: said Owl to Eeyore.
3: "Hush,"
0: said Eeyore in a terrible voice to all Rabbit's friends and relations.
2: "And hush, hush, hush, hush, hush, hush, hush, hush, hush, hush, hush, hush, hush, hush, hush."
0: They all said hastily to each other all down the line, until it got to the last one of all. And the last and smallest friend and relation was so upset to find that the whole expedition was saying "hush" to him, that he buried himself head downwards in a crack in the ground and stayed there for 2 days until the danger was over, and then went home in a great hurry and lived quietly with his aunt ever afterwards. His name was Alexander Beetle. They'd come to a stream which twisted and tumbled between high rocky banks, and Christopher Robin saw at once how dangerous it was. "It's just the place," he explained, "for an ambush."
3: "What sort of bush?"
0: whispered Pooh to Piglet.
3: "A gorse bush?"
2: "My dear Pooh,"
0: said Owl in his superior way,
2: "don't you know what an ambush is?" "Owl,"
0: said Piglet, looking round at him severely.
2: Pooh's whisper was a perfectly private whisper. "And there was no need..." "An ambush,"
0: said Owl,
2: "is a sort of surprise."
3: "So is a gorse bush sometimes,"
0: said Pooh.
2: "An ambush, as I was about to explain to Pooh," said Piglet, "is a sort of surprise. If people jump out at you suddenly, that's an ambush,"
0: said Owl.
2: It's an ambush, Pooh, when people jump at you suddenly,"
0: explained Piglet. Piglet, who now knew what an ambush was, said that a gorse bush had sprung at him suddenly one day when he fell off a tree, and he had taken 6 days to get all the prickles out of himself.
2: "We are not talking about gorse bushes,"
0: said Owl a little crossly.
3: "I am,"
0: said Pooh. At the zoo. There are lions and roaring tigers and enormous camels and things. There are buffalo bisons and a great big bear with wings. There's a sort of a tiny potamus and a tiny noceros too. But I gave buns to the elephant when I went down to the zoo. There are badgers and bidgers and bodgers and a superintendent's house. There are masses of goats and a polar and different kinds of mouse. And I think there's a sort of a something which is called a wallaboo. But I gave buns to the elephant when I went down to the zoo. If you try to talk to the bison, he never quite understands. You can't shake hands with a mingo. He doesn't like shaking hands. And lions and roaring tigers hate saying, "How do you do?" But I give buns to the elephant when I go down to the zoo. Pinkle Purr. Tattoo was the mother of Pinkle Purr. a little black nothing of feet and fur. And by and by, when his eyes came through, he saw his mother, the big tattoo. And all that he learned from her. "I'll ask my mother," says Pinkle Purr. Tattoo was the mother of Pinkle Purr, a ridiculous kitten with silky fur. And little black Pinkle grew and grew, till he got as big as the big tattoo. And all that he did with her. "Two friends together," says Pinkle Purr. Tattoo was the mother of Pinkle Purr, an adventurous cat in a coat of fur. And whenever he thought of a thing to do, he didn't much bother about Tattoo, for he knows it's nothing to do with her, so see you later, says Pinkle Purr. Tattoo is the mother of Pinkle Purr, an enormous leopard with coal-black fur. A little brown kitten that's nearly new is now playing games with its big tattoo, and Pink looks lazily down at her. "Dear little tat," says Pinkle Purr.
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It's been a long day. And now it's time to say goodnight. Here are some lullabies from all around the world. 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

Good morning. Welcome to the International Children's Arts Network. It sounds like the birds are waking up. Can you hear them?

0: there's an entire day ahead of us. Right now, it's time for a mindful moment. On ICANN, the International Children's Arts Network. Let's get comfortable. Imagine you're sitting in front of a window. Inside, you're warm and dry, but outside, it's raining. Focus on the pitter-patter of those falling drops. Now breathe in. Imagine breathing out a big foggy spot on that window. Let's take three big breaths together. One, two, three. Whatever the day has to offer you, remember if you need a break to calm down, to think about something that's frustrating you or upsetting you, hear the rain and take three big breaths until you feel better. I'm Sarah. Thanks for taking this mindful moment with me.
1: This piece was composed by Beethoven.

That was a piece by Beethoven, a romance for violin and orchestra. The violin is a part of the string family, and the guitar is a part of that family too. In this next piece, we're going to hear four guitars. It's called Morning Dew. How many strings do you hear?

How did that piece of music make you feel? It had so much energy and so many instruments. What did you hear? Let's take a second to focus on the strings. Here's a piece called the String Sonata, which means a piece played by strings.

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I'm Emma Clark, and I'll be reading this poem called My Teacher Ate My Homework by Ken Nesbitt. You can find more poems like this on poetryforkids.com. That's poetry, the number 4, kids.com. This is from Ken's book, Revenge of the Lunch Ladies. My teacher ate my homework, which I thought was rather odd. He sniffed at it and smiled with an approving sort of nod. He took a little nibble, it's unusual but true, then had a somewhat larger bite and gave a thoughtful chew. I think he must have liked it, for he really went to town. He gobbled it with gusto and he wolfed the whole thing down. He licked off all his fingers, gave a burp and said, "You pass." I guess that's how they grade you when you're in a cooking class.

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1: I know what that is. It's a violin.

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0: That was a piece of Japanese music called Spirited Away. Next, we have a story from Japan. It's called The Old Woman Who Lost Her Dumpling. My friend Richard from Story Nori is going to tell us the tale.
1: The Old Woman Who Lost Her Dumpling. A story from Japan. Dedicated to Poppy and Felix. Long, long ago, there was a funny old woman who liked to laugh and to make dumplings from rice flour. One day, while she was preparing some dumplings for dinner, she let one fall, and it rolled into a hole in the earthen floor of her little kitchen and disappeared. The old woman tried to reach it by putting her hand down the hole, and all at once, the earth gave way, and the old woman fell in. She fell quite a distance. But was not a bit hurt. And when she got up on her feet again, she saw that she was standing on a road, just like the road before her house. It was quite light down there, and she could see plenty of rice fields, but no one in them. How all this happened, I cannot tell you, but it seems that the old woman had fallen into another country. The road she had fallen upon sloped very much, so after having looked for her dumpling in vain, she thought that it must have rolled further away down the slope. She ran down the road to look, crying,
2: "My dumpling! My dumpling! Where is that dumpling of mine?"
1: After a little while, she saw a stone jitso standing by the roadside. A jitso is a statue, usually of a Buddhist monk, with a round, cute and smiling face. Jitsos are protectors of children, including unborn children, and also look after women and travellers. People are very fond of them, and sometimes give the stone statues woolly hats and scarves to keep them warm. The woman looked at the statue and said,
2: "Oh, Lord Jitso, did you see my dumpling?"
1: The Jitso answered,
3: "Yes, I saw your dumpling rolling by me down the road. But you had better not go any further, because there is a wicked Oni living down there, who eats people."
1: An Oni, by the way, is an ogre, usually hideously ugly and very dangerous. But the old woman only laughed and ran on further down the road, crying,
2: "My dumpling! My dumpling! Where is that dumpling of mine?"
1: And she came to another statue of a jitso and asked it,
2: "Oh, kind Lord Jitso, did you see my dumpling?"
1: And the jitso said,
4: "Yes, I saw your dumpling go by a little while ago. But you must not run any further, because there is a wicked Oni down there who eats people."
1: But she only laughed and ran on, still crying out,
2: "My dumpling! My dumpling! Where is that dumpling of mine?"
1: And she came to a third jitso and asked it,
2: "Oh dear Lord Jitso, did you see my dumpling?"
1: But the jitso said,
5: "Don't talk about your dumpling now. Here is the Oni coming. Sit down here behind my sleeve and don't make any noise."
1: Presently the Oni came very close and stopped and bowed to Jitso and said,
6: "Good day, Jitso-san."
1: Jitso said good day too, very politely. Then the Oni suddenly sniffed the air two or three times in a suspicious way and cried out,
6: "Jitso-san! Jitso-san! I smell a smell of a woman somewhere. Don't you?"
5: "Oh," said Jitso, "perhaps you are mistaken."
6: No,
1: said the Oni, sniffing the air again.
6: I smell a smell of a woman.
1: Then the old woman could not help laughing.
2: Tee-hee-hee-hee-hee!
1: And the Oni immediately reached down his big hairy hand behind Jitso's sleeve and pulled her out, still laughing.
2: Tee-hee-hee-hee!
6: Aha!
1: Cried the Oni. Then the Jitso said,
3: What are you going to do with that good old woman? You must not hurt her.
6: I won't, said the Oni. But I will take her home with me to cook for us.
2: Tee-hee-hee-hee!
1: Laughed the old woman.
3: Very well, said Jitso. But you must be really kind to her. If you are not, I shall be very angry.
6: I won't hurt her at all, promised the Oni. And she will only have to do a little work for us every day. Goodbye, Jitso-san.
1: Then the Oni took the old woman far down the road till they came to a wide, deep river where there was a boat. He put her into the boat and took her across the river to his house. It was a very large house. He led her at once into the kitchen and told her to cook some dinner for himself and the other Oni who lived with him. And he gave her a small wooden rice paddle and said,
6: You must only put one grain of rice into the pot, and when you stir that one grain of rice in the water with this paddle, the grain will multiply until the pot is full.
1: So the old woman put just one rice grain into the pot, as the Oni told her, and began to stir it with the paddle. And as she stirred, the one grain became two, and then four, then 8, then 16, then 32, then 64, and so on. Every time she moved the paddle, the rice increased in quantity. And in a few minutes, the great pot was full. After that, the funny old woman stayed a long time in the house of the Oni, and every day cooked food for him and for all his friends. The Oni never hurt or frightened her, and her work was made quite easy by the magic paddle, although she did have to cook a very, very great quantity of rice, because an Oni eats much more than any human being eats. But she felt lonely and always wished very much to go back to her own little house and make her own dumplings. And one day, when the Oni were all out somewhere, she thought she would try to run away. She first took the magic paddle and slipped it under her belt, and then she went down to the river. No one saw her. She got into the boat and pushed off. And as she could row very well, she was soon far away from the shore. But the river was very wide, and she had not rowed more than one quarter of the way across when the Oni, all of them, came back to the house. They found that their cook was gone, and the magic paddle too. They ran down to the river at once and saw the old woman rowing away very fast. Perhaps they could not swim. At all events, they had no boat, and they thought the only way they could catch the funny old woman would be to drink up all the water of the river before she got to the other bank. So they knelt down and began to drink. So fast that before the old woman had got halfway over, The water had become quite low. But the old woman kept on rowing until the water had got so shallow that the Oni stopped drinking and began to wade across. Then she dropped her oar, took the magic paddle from her belt, and shook it at the Oni, and made such funny faces that the Oni all burst out laughing. But the moment they laughed, they could not help throwing up all the water that they had drunk. And so the river became full again. The Oni could not cross, and the funny old woman got safely over to the other side and ran away up the road as fast as she could. She never stopped running until she found herself at home again. After that, she was very happy, for she could make dumplings whenever she pleased. Besides, she had the magic paddle to make rice for her. She sold her dumplings to her neighbours and travellers, and in quite a short time, she became a funny, old, wealthy woman. And I'm delighted to dedicate this story to Poppy, aged 8, and Felix, aged 6, who live on the border between Victoria and New South Wales in Australia. Their mum, Julie, writes that they have quite long car journeys, and Story Nori makes the trip go faster. Thank you so much, Poppy and Felix, and your mum, for supporting us on Patreon, and we hope you enjoy this lively story from Japan. For now, from me, Richard, at storynori.com, goodbye.
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0: The Brahmin, the Tiger and the Jackal. Hello, this is Natasha. And this is a story from India about a Brahmin, which is a name for an extremely holy man or priest. In this story, you will also meet a tiger, who is of course very fierce, and a jackal, who is a bit like a dog and is very cunning. Once upon a time, a tiger was caught in a trap. He tried in vain to get out through the bars and rolled and bit with rage and grief when he failed. By chance, a poor Brahmin came by.
1: "Let me out of this cage, O Holy One!" cried the tiger.
2: "Nay, my friend," replied the Brahmin mildly. "You would probably eat me if I did."
1: "Not at all," swore the tiger with many oaths. "On the contrary, I should be ever grateful and serve you as a slave."
0: Now when the tiger sobbed and sighed and wept and swore, the good Brahmin's heart softened, and at last he consented to open the door of the cage. Out popped the tiger, and seizing the poor man, cried,
1: "What a fool you are! What is to prevent my eating you now? For after being cooped up so long, I am just terribly hungry."
0: In vain the Brahmin pleaded for his life. At last the tiger agreed that the Brahmin could ask three things to judge whether or not the tiger was treating him unfairly. If one of them would say that he should keep his life, then the tiger would not eat him, but would let him go. So the Brahmin first asked a peepal tree what it thought of the matter. But the peepal tree replied coldly,
3: "What have you to complain about? Don't I give shade and shelter to everyone who passes by? And don't they return my kindness by tearing down my branches to feed their cattle?
4: Don't whimper. Be a man."
0: Then the Brahmin, sad at heart, went further afield till he saw a buffalo turning the wheel of a well. But he got no better result, for it answered,
5: "You are a fool to expect gratitude. Look at me. When I gave milk, the people fed me on cotton seed and oil cake. But now I am dry, they tie me here and give me their rubbish for food."
0: The Brahmin, still more sad, asked the road to give him its opinion.
6: "My dear sir," said the road, "how foolish you are to expect anything else.

0: said the jackal, when the recital was ended. Would you mind telling me over again? For everything has got so mixed up. The Brahman told it over again, but the jackal shook his head in a distracted sort of way and still could not understand.
1: It is very odd, said he sadly. But it all seems to go in at one ear and out the other. I will go to the place where it all happened, and then perhaps I shall be able to give a judgment.
0: So they returned to the cage by which the tiger was waiting for the Brahman and sharpening his teeth and claws.
1: You've been away a long time, growled the savage beast. But now let us begin our dinner.
0: Our dinner, thought the wretched Brahman, as his knees knocked together with fright. What a remarkable, delicate way of putting it.
1: Give me 5 minutes, my lord, he pleaded, in order that I may explain matters to the jackal here, who is somewhat slow in his wits.
0: The tiger consented, and the Brahman began the whole story over again, not missing a single detail, and spinning as long a yarn as possible.
1: Oh, my poor brain, cried the jackal, wringing its paws. Let me see, how did it all begin? You were in the cage, and the tiger came walking by.
2: Pooh!
1: Interrupted the tiger. What a fool you are! I was in the cage.
2: Of course, cried the jackal, pretending to tremble with fright.
1: Yes, I was in the cage.
2: No, I wasn't.
1: Dear, dear, where are my wits? Let me see. The tiger was in the Brahman, and the cage came walking by. Nope, that's not it either. Well, don't mind me, but begin your dinner, for I shall never understand.
2: Yes, you shall, returned the tiger, in a rage at the jackal's stupidity.
1: I will make you understand. Look, here I am the tiger.
2: Yes, my lord.
1: And that is the Brahman.
2: Yes, my lord.
1: And that is the cage.
2: Yes, my lord.
1: And I was in the cage. Do you understand?
2: Yes, no, please, my lord.
1: Well, how did you get in?
2: How?
1: Why, in the usual way, of course. Oh, dear me, my head is beginning to whirl again. Please don't be angry, my lord, but what is the usual way?
0: At this, the tiger lost patience and, jumping into the cage, cried,
1: This way! Now do you understand how it was?
0: Perfectly, grinned the jackal, as he dexterously shut the door.
1: And if you will permit me to say so, I think matters will remain as they were.
0: That's the story of how the jackal helped the Brahmin escape from the tiger. And don't forget, there are loads more stories from all over the world at storynori.com. And you can also find us in the iTunes podcast directory under Kids and Family. For now, from me, Natasha. Bye-bye!
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Song of India, written by a Russian composer, Nikolai Rimsky-Korsakov. You know when people tell you the same story over and over again, but they all have their special twist? That's what Mozart did with this next piece. It's going to sound very familiar. In fact, it's Twinkle Twinkle Little Star. Twinkle, twinkle, little star, how I wonder what you are. Up above the world so high, like a diamond in the sky. Twinkle, twinkle, little star, how I wonder what you are.

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In France, je suis Sarah. That means I'm Sarah. And this song is from Quebec, where they speak French.

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That was an accordion song from Brazil. And coming up, we have two more songs left in the International Dance Hour. This is another Brazilian song, and it's about your heartbeat when you see someone you love. Dum-dum, dum-dum, dum-dum.

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0: Hey there, folks, and welcome back to What If World, the show where your questions and ideas inspire off-the-cuff stories. I'm Mr. Eric, your host, and today I am going to answer two questions with one story. When we do live What If World stories, I often put 2, 3, 4, even 5 What If questions together to make one super awesome wacky story. And since I've got so many questions from you kids that I want to answer, this is like the only way I can get caught up. So, Sho and Emmett, thank you so much for your questions. We're going to start with Joe's because he said his first. Oh, and if I'm pronouncing your name wrong, I really apologize. I really love your question, though. Let's hear it.
1: What do you like?
2: Aliens.
1: You like aliens? What's your question?
2: What if humans found an alien spaceship and stored in the alien spaceship?
1: What if astronauts found an alien spaceship?
2: Bye.
0: All right. What if humans found an alien spaceship? Really cool. I mean, it wouldn't be much fun finding a spaceship if you didn't get to use a spaceship at some point. Okay, now let's listen to Emmett's question. I hope they really make sense and tie together super well. Let's see.
3: Hi, my name is Emmett. I like building things and I want to know if houses built themselves. Thank you, bye.
0: Emmett, that is an awesome question. What if houses built themselves? I've never had a thought like that. Well, until you said it, that is. Okay, so what if houses built themselves and what if humans found an alien spaceship? Oh, man. Those two questions don't seem related at all, do they? Can any of you folks at home guess how our story is gonna go today? I don't even know yet. Let's find out. In the sleepy little town of Howville, Zack and Zizi lived in a tiny cottage.
4: Zizi, said Zack. Do you think someday we'll live in a house big enough that we each get our own bedroom?
5: I don't know, Zack, said Zizi. I mean, houses are really expensive, but hey, at least we live right next to the park.
4: You're right, Zizi. The park's got all the space we need.
0: So Zack and Zizi squeezed out of their tiny room and rushed out the door.
4: Bye, Mom. Bye, Dad.
6: We're going to the park, Mamma Jamma and Papa Lou.
7: Okay, you two. Play safe. Don't talk to strangers,
0: said Mamma Jamma, and the kids were out the door.
4: First one to the park is a rotten zombie,
0: shouted Zack, and he took off at a sprint.
6: Aw, Zack, I want to be the zombie.
0: And Zizi caught up in a flash, being the big sister and all. Zizi had to slow down for just a second to open the wooden fence, but Zack slipped through a little gap between the posts and turned around to celebrate.
4: Zizi, I won! I'm the zombie!
0: Uh-huh, said Zizi, looking over Zack's shoulder.
4: Oh, wipe that look off your face, Zizi. The little brother can win every once in a while.
0: But Zizi just kept staring over Zack's shoulder and into the park.
4: Zizi, what's wrong?
0: Whoa. Where the big wooden playground apparatus used to be, now stood an equally large house.
4: Zizi, was that house there yesterday?
5: Zack, of course it wasn't there yesterday. We were there yesterday,
4: playing on the apparatus. Hey, look, remember how I wrote my name in Sharpie on the slide?
5: Yeah, Zack, you shouldn't have done that. That's graffiti. Maybe that's why they tore down the whole apparatus.
0: But Zack was already shaking his head.
4: No, Zizi. Look at the door.
0: The door was made out of the same yellow plastic the slide had been. And just in the bottom right corner, you could make out the word Zack written in black Sharpie.
4: It's like the playground transformed into a house.
5: Oh, Zack, don't be silly. We just got a new neighbor, that's all.
0: And Zizi went up to knock on the yellow plastic door.
4: But Zizi, strangers!
0: Zack, there are new neighbors, and Papaloo's sitting on our little porch reading the paper. He can see us.
8: Hi, Papaloo!
0: From across the street, Papaloo looked up from his newspaper.
8: Oh, hi there, ZZ. Play nice, okay? Don't interrupt Daddy.
4: See, Zach, it's fine. Okay, then I'm knocking first. Zach!
5: And they both knocked at the same time. But no one answered.
4: Hello, we're your new neighbors. I'm ZZ, and this is my little brother, Zach.
7: Listen, we want to meet you.
5: Zach, that's rude.
4: So's not answering your door.
5: And Zach turned the plastic doorknob, and the door was unlocked. The bright yellow door swung inward, revealing a big, empty house with a thin layer of mist covering the floor.
4: Zach, you can't open the neighbor's door?
7: Aw, ZZ, Dad's right across the street, remember?
5: Okay, well, we need to ask him for permission before.
7: Hey, Dad, can we go inside this strange house that popped up overnight?
8: Okay, you do, kid, play nicely,
5: mumbled Papaloo, never looking up from his paper.
7: See, it's fine,
5: said Zach, ducking inside the house to disappear in a swirl of mist.
4: Zach, where did you go?
5: And ZZ ran in after him, the mist swirling about her.
4: Zach, where are you?
5: And she heard her voice echo back.
4: Zach, where are you?
7: Over here, ZZ.
5: And again the echo.
7: Over here, ZZ.
5: She saw the door close behind her, and the mist start to rise inside the house.
9: Zach, this house is weird.
7: Zach, this house is weird.
4: Yeah, and echoey.
7: Yeah, and echoey.
5: She finally found her brother. The mist was already up to the top of his head, and she could barely see through it. He was standing in front of a big fireplace.
7: Watch this, said Zach,
5: and the bricks of the fireplace moved together like a mouth saying the same words.
7: Watch this.
4: That's freaky,
5: said ZZ, and the fireplace repeated.
4: That's freaky.
7: I kind of wanted to live here, but now I'm not sure,
5: said Zach. And the house said,
7: I kind of want to live here, and now I'm sure I do.
4: Zach, that's not what you said.
5: And the house said,
10: of course that's not what Zach said.
7: ZZ, I think it's learning.
5: And the house said,
11: Zach and ZZ, I am learning.
7: Wow.
5: And the house said,
11: wow.
5: Zach suddenly launched into a barrage of questions.
7: Hey, are you a house from outer space? Did you build yourself? What are you, like an alien? And how are you even here? Where'd you come from? And...
11: I am a house that built myself. I do not know where I am from. Maybe from outer space. I do not know how I got here.
4: Well, what's the last thing you do remember? Did you crash land in the playground?
7: Like you used to be a big shiny spaceship?
11: I remember my shiny pieces being scattered all over this playground. And pieces of the playground too. Maybe I did crash.
4: Oh, I'm sorry. I know how lonely and scary it can be being in a new place.
11: I am not scared. And I am not alone.
7: That's right, House. You've got me and ZZ. And we're gonna keep you company.
5: There was a sound outside, like a tree falling.
4: House, what was that?
11: Don't be scared. You are safe.
5: But Zach and ZZ ran to the window of the house anyway, and they saw half the trees in the park falling.
7: Howie, what's happening?
11: Howie, yes, I like that name. Now you don't need to be scared for Howie. Howie isn't lonely anymore.
5: Zach and ZZ watched in disbelief as all those trees seemed to shave themselves down and chop themselves up and shape themselves into new houses.
4: What kind of alien are you?
5: Asked ZZ.
11: I don't know. Probably some kind of house alien.
5: Three more houses had already popped up in the park, and they heard more trees falling down at a distance.
4: Howie, don't you think you have enough?
11: I don't know what is enough.
7: Well, you've got four houses already, and in my family it's just me and ZZ and my mom and dad. That's four.
5: Yeah, Howie, I don't mean to offend, but you should probably stop making houses now.
11: I have stopped making houses, said Howie.
5: But Zack and Zizi could plainly hear more houses being built all around the park. No, you haven't. You're chopping down more trees and building house after house. There aren't going to be any trees left in the whole town.
11: But I'm not making those houses. My children are.
5: Aren't your kids a little young to be making houses of their own?
11: Asked Zizi. My children do not wish to be lonely. This is just what houses do.
5: And still they heard the sounds of building.
11: Zack and Zizi ran out of Howie the house. They looked out over the park to see over a dozen houses and more being built by the minute. The whole park had been stripped of every piece of wood, every fence, every tree, every stone in the ground. Even the little forest next door was starting to get chopped down.
5: Will you ever stop?
11: We will stop building when we are not lonely.
5: I think I know just the thing, said Zizi, and whipped out her cell phone.
0: Meanwhile, all the way over in Pirate Land, Peter the Realtor was plying his craft.
12: Well, you see here, Mr. Lobster Puss, if you live in this particular lobster trap, then you don't have to be afraid of any of the other lobster traps. It's a win-win.
0: And the eight-legged lobster puss said,
12: sure, it's a nice neighborhood. Plenty of scallops, not a lot of sharks. But listen, I'm running out of oxygen in my tank, so...
5: Ring, ring.
0: Peter the Realtor's cell phone rang.
12: Oh, it's so hard to answer these in the plastic bags. Bleep. Hello?
5: Peter, said Zizi. We've got a problem here in Howville. There's dozens of empty houses here, and more are being made by the minute.
12: Ooh, sounds like just my kind of problem.
0: And Peter the Realtor used his oxygen tank to blast him right out of the ocean, leaving Lobster Puss shaking its eight long wiggly claws at him.
11: By the time Peter reached Howville, the houses were sort of running out of stuff to build with. There were about 30 houses in all, built in a spiraling out pattern until they took up the whole park in a little mini neighborhood of their own.
12: Now, Zack and Zizi, please tell me you didn't plan this neighborhood. No one wants to live at the center of a giant spiral. I mean, it just looks like sci-fi alien nonsense.
5: Well, you're not far off, Petey.
0: And they took him inside to meet Howie.
11: Greetings, Peter the Realtor.
12: Oh, so you're like some kind of magic house?
11: More like sci-fi alien nonsense, I believe.
12: Oh, you heard that. Well, sorry. I meant no disrespect, but a house is a place where a person wants to live and be comfortable and have convenience.
11: Convenience?
12: Aye. First off, your house is empty.
11: I'm not empty. I'm full of mist.
5: Yeah, most people don't like living in mist.
11: Interesting. Let me just burn away this mist, then.
0: All the windows shot open, and the house started turning red hot.
12: What are you doing?
0: Zack and Zizi jumped into Peter's arms, and he danced around until his pirate boots melted. And finally, all that mist had steamed away. Petey put the kids down, and then sat down himself to take off his half-melted boots.
12: Oh, that's another thing I had to learn the hard way. People don't like houses that can cook them.
11: You're kidding.
12: No, it's the truth. Soup cauldrons, active volcanoes, nobody wants to live in them.
11: But this is just the way we built ourselves.
12: I know, but the customer's always right. And it's gonna be hard to sell you, what with the misting and the melting and the weird alien voice.
11: Sell me?
12: Yeah, I mean, I'm probably gonna have to sell you at half price.
5: Oh, half price? Maybe Papaloo and Mama Jamma can actually afford this house.
12: So, Howie, what were you hoping to get for yourself?
11: I was hoping to get a family to live here,
12: Okay, well, if we put you on the market at 250, you'll probably move pretty fast.
11: Would I move faster if you put me at zero?
12: Of course you would, I mean.
11: Then I would like to cost zero.
12: But this is my job, and I need to earn a living by helping to sell you.
11: One of my children could turn itself into a pirate ship house for you.
12: Huzzah! You've got yourself a deal, Howie.
5: And Peter, the realtor, called every client he knew, everyone that was still looking for a house, and got them to move to Howville.
13: Brains, brains, brains,
5: said Zed the zombie, unpacking his station wagon.
6: I know, said ZZ. I'm so glad we get to be neighbors.
8: And my house has SPF 1000 windows. No more sunburns for Cacula.
5: But as everybody got into their houses, they realized Peter the realtor had been right. They were packed really close together, and now there was no park for any of them to enjoy.
6: ZZ, I wish we hadn't picked the middle house in the spiral.
5: I know, Zach. It takes me 10 minutes to ride my bike out of here. I get really...
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0: That was Uptown Funk, and you're listening to ICANN, the International Children's Arts Network. It's adventure time, and this is Duncan's adventure.
1: I would be on an adventure. Like the ones in Indiana Jones. Fighting bad guys. And being really brave. Escaping dangerous things. Like spiders just clumping up to make a big ball. That would scare me, so I would run away from that. I'm Duncan, and I'm 11 years old. Thank you for listening.

Have you ever wondered what it would be like to fly? Can you imagine what it would be like to be a bumblebee? All the flowers and things you get to see? I imagine bumblebees have wild adventures.

Those were some Scottish tunes. Coming up, my friend Skye has an adventure she'd like to share with you. Right now, let's listen to Loch Lomond. That's the largest freshwater lake in Scotland. It also is the home of the Loch Ness Monster. What does the Loch Ness Monster look like to you?

0: Coming up in a little bit, we're going to have nap time. Right now, let's dive into the deep blue sea with my friend Oliver.
1: My name is Sky, and I'm 9 years old. If I were to go on any adventure, it would probably be to go inside a book. I would just one day find an enchanted book in my room, and I'd flip it open. The pages would start to glow, and it would, like, sort of suck me into it, like a giant vacuum cleaner. Almost. Maybe I'll do one of the Land of Stories books. It's a really good series, too. These two twins named Alex and Connor Bailey are, like, going through adventures in the fairy tale world. I would probably take the book into the book that I'm visiting with me so that when I flip it open again, it would transport me back to the place where I was before, which in this case would be my bedroom. This is ICANN on HD2. Thanks for listening.

That was Glass Mountain. Could you imagine hiking up a mountain made out of glass? This is what it sounds like to hike through a forest.

The International Children's Arts Network is community funded, supported by listeners like you and by a grant from the Joyce N. Furman Memorial Trust, celebrating a lifetime of giving to children, education, and the arts.

Robin Hood and Little John walking through the forest, laughing back and forth at what the other has to say. Reminiscing this and that and having such a good time. Oodle-lolly, golly, what a day. Never ever thinking there was danger in the water they were drinking, they just guzzled it down. Never dreaming that a scheming sheriff and his posse was watching them and gathering around. Robin Hood and Little John running through the forest, jumping fences, dodging trees and trying to get away. Contemplating nothing but escaping fire.

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1: The Complete Works of Winnie the Pooh. The immortal stories from the books Winnie the Pooh and The House at Pooh Corner, and poems from When We Were Very Young and Now We Are Six by Alan Alexander Milne. Presented for radio, unabridged, in 18 parts. Produced by Christopher Toyne and performed by Peter Dennis. Part 17, in which Eeyore finds the Wallery and Owl moves into it.

0: in which Eeyore finds the Wallery and Owl moves into it. Pooh had wandered into the 100-acre wood and was standing in front of what had once been Owl's house. It didn't look at all like a house now. It looked like a tree which had been blown down. And as soon as a house looks like that, it is time you tried to find another one. Pooh had had a mysterious message underneath his front door that morning saying, "I am searching for a new house for Owl, so had you, Rabbit." And while he was wondering what it meant, Rabbit had come in and read it for him. "I'm leaving one for all the others," said Rabbit, "and telling them what it means, and they'll all search too. I'm in a hurry. Goodbye." And he had run off. Pooh followed slowly. He had something better to do than to find a new house for Owl. He had to make up a Pooh song about the old one, because he had promised Piglet days and days ago that he would. And whenever he and Piglet had met since, Piglet didn't actually say anything, but you knew at once why he didn't. And if anybody mentioned hums, or trees, or string, or storms in the night, Piglet's nose went all pink at the tip, and he talked about something quite different in a hurried sort of way.
1: "But it isn't easy," said Pooh to himself as he looked at what had once been Owl's house, "because poetry and hums aren't things which you get. They're things which get you, and all you can do is to go where they can find you."
0: He waited hopefully.
1: "Well," said Pooh after a long wait, "I shall begin, 'Here lies a tree,' because it does, and then I'll see what happens."
0: This is what happened.
1: "Here lies a tree which Owl, a bird, was fond of when it stood on end, and Owl was talking to a friend, called me, in case you hadn't heard, when something ooh occurred. For lo, the wind was blusterous and flattened out his favourite tree, and things looked bad for him and we. Look bad, I mean, for he and us. I've never known them was. Then Piglet, thought a thing. 'Courage,' he said, 'there's always hope. I want a thinnish piece of rope, or if there isn't any, bring a thickish piece of string.' So to the letterbox he rose, while Pooh and Owl said, 'Oh,' and 'Hum.' And where the letters always come, call letters only Piglet squoze, his head and then his toes. O gallant Piglet ho! Did Piglet tremble, did he blinch? No, no, he struggled inch by inch through letters only, as I know, because I saw him go. He ran, and then he stood and shouted, 'Help for Owl, a bird, and Pooh, a bear,' until he heard the others coming through the wood as quickly as they could. 'Help, help and rescue,' Piglet cried, and showed the others where to go. Sing ho for Piglet ho! And soon the door was opened wide, and we were both outside. Sing ho for Piglet ho! Ho!" So there it is, said Pooh when he had sung this to himself three times. "It's come different from what I thought it would, but it's come. Now I must go and sing it to Piglet."
0: "I am searching for a new house for Owl, so had you, Rabbit."
1: "What's all this?"
0: said Eeyore. Rabbit explained.
1: "What's the matter with his old house?"
0: Rabbit explained.
1: "Nobody tells me," said Eeyore. "Nobody keeps me informed. I make it 17 days come Friday since anybody spoke to me."
0: "It certainly isn't 17 days.
1: "Come Friday,"
0: explained Eeyore. "And today's Saturday,"
2: said Rabbit. "So that would make it 11 days, and I was here myself a week ago."
1: "Not conversing," said Eeyore. "Not first one and then the other. You said hello and flashed past. I saw your tail 100 yards up the hill as I was meditating my reply. I had thought of saying, what? But of course it was then too late."
2: "Well, I was in a hurry."
1: "No give and take," Eeyore went on. "No exchange of thought. Hello? What? I mean, it gets you nowhere, particularly if the other person's tail is only just in sight for the second half of the conversation."
2: "It's your fault, Eeyore. You've never been to see any of us. You just stay here in this one corner of the forest, waiting for the others to come to you. Why don't you go to them sometimes?" Eeyore was silent for a little while, thinking.
1: "There may be something in what you say, Rabbit," he said at last. "I have been neglecting you. I must move about more. I must come and go."
2: "That's right, Eeyore. Drop in on any of us at any time when you feel like it."
1: "Thank you, Rabbit. And if anybody says in a loud voice, 'Bother, it's Eeyore,' I can drop out again."
0: Rabbit stood on one leg for a moment.
2: "Well," he said, "I must be going. I'm rather busy this morning."
1: "Goodbye,"
0: said Eeyore.
2: "What? Oh, goodbye. And if you happen to come across a good house for Owl, you must let us know."
1: "I will give my mind to it," said Eeyore.
0: Rabbit went. Pooh had found Piglet, and they were walking back to the 100-acre wood together.
3: "Piglet,"
0: said Pooh a little shyly after they had walked for some time without saying anything.
4: "Yes, Pooh?"
1: "Do you remember when I said that a respectful Pooh song might be written about you know what?"
4: Did you, Pooh?"
0: said Piglet, getting a little pink round the nose.
4: "Oh, yes, I believe you did."
1: "It's been written, Piglet."
0: The pink went slowly up Piglet's nose to his ears and settled there.
4: "Has it, Pooh?"
0: he asked huskily.
4: About that time when... Do you mean really written?"
1: "Yes, Piglet."
0: The tips of Piglet's ears glowed suddenly, and he tried to say something. But even after he had husked once or twice, nothing came out. So Pooh went on.
1: "There are 7 verses in it."
4: "7?
0: said Piglet as carelessly as he could.
4: "You don't often get 7 verses in a hum, do you, Pooh?"
1: "Never," said Pooh. "I don't suppose it's ever been heard of before."
4: "Do the others know yet?"
0: asked Piglet, stopping for a moment to pick up a stick and throw it away.
1: "No,"
0: said Pooh.
1: "And I wondered which you would like best, for me to hum it now, or to wait till we find the others, and then hum it to all of you."
0: Piglet thought for a little.
4: "I think what I'd like best, Pooh, is I'd like you to hum it to me now, and then to hum it to all of us, because then everybody would hear it. But I could say, 'Oh, yes, Pooh's told me,' and pretend not to be listening."
0: So Pooh hummed it to him, all the 7 verses, and Piglet said nothing, but just stood and glowed. For never before had anyone sung, "Ho for Piglet, Piglet ho," by himself. When it was over, he wanted to ask for one of the verses over again, but didn't quite like to. It was the verse beginning, "O gallant Piglet," and it seemed to him a very thoughtful way of beginning a piece of poetry.
4: "Did I really do all that?"
0: he said at last.
1: "Well,"
0: said Pooh,
1: "in poetry, in a piece of poetry, well, you did it, Piglet, because the poetry says you did. And that's how people know."
4: "Oh,"
0: said Piglet.
4: "Because I... I thought I did blinch a little, just at first. And it says, did he blinch? No, no. That's why.
1: You only blinched inside, said Pooh, and that's the bravest way for a very small animal not to blinch that there is.
0: Piglet sighed with happiness and began to think about himself. He was brave. When they got to Owl's old house, they found everybody else there except Eeyore. Christopher Robin was telling them what to do, and Rabbit was telling them again directly afterwards in case they hadn't heard, and then they were all doing it. They had got a rope and were pulling Owl's chairs and pictures and things out of his old house so as to be ready to put them into his new one. Kango was down below tying the things on and calling out to Owl,
5: "You won't want this dirty old dishcloth any more, will you? And what about this carpet? It's all in holes."
0: And Owl was calling back indignantly,
6: "Of course I do. It's just a question of arranging the furniture properly. And it isn't a dishcloth. It's my shawl."
0: Every now and then Roo fell in and came back on the rope with the next article, which flustered Kanga a little because she never knew where to look for him. So she got cross with Owl and said that his house was a disgrace, all damp and dirty, and it was quite time it did tumble down. Look at that horrid bunch of toadstools growing out of the corner there. So Owl looked down, a little surprised because he didn't know about this, and then gave a short, sarcastic laugh and explained that that was his sponge, and that if people didn't know a perfectly ordinary bath sponge when they saw it, things were coming to a pretty pass. "Well," said Kanga, and Roo fell in quickly, crying,
7: "I must see Owl sponge! Oh, there it is! Oh, Owl! Owl, it isn't a sponge, it's a spudge. Do you know what a spudge is, Owl? It's when your sponge gets all..."
0: And Kanga said, "Roo, dear," very quickly, because that's not the way to talk to anybody who can spell Tuesday. But they were all quite happy when Pooh and Piglet came along, and they stopped working in order to have a little rest and listen to Pooh's new song. So then they all told Pooh how good it was, and Piglet said carelessly,
4: "It is good, isn't it? I mean, as a song."
1: "And what about the new house?"
0: asked Pooh.
1: "Have you found it, Owl?"
0: "He's found a name for it," said Christopher Robin, lazily nibbling at a piece of grass. "So now all he wants is the house."
6: "I am calling it this,"
0: said Owl importantly, and he showed them what he had been making. It was a square piece of board with the name of the house painted on it. The Wallery. It was at this exciting moment that something came through the trees and bumped into Owl. The board fell to the ground, and Piglet and Roo bent over it eagerly.
6: "Oh, it's you,"
0: said Owl crossly.
2: "Hello, Eeyore," said Rabbit. "There you are. Where have you been?"
0: Eeyore took no notice of them.
1: "Good morning, Christopher Robin,"
0: he said, brushing away Roo and Piglet and sitting down on the Wallery.
1: "Are we alone?"
0: "Yes," said Christopher Robin, smiling to himself.
1: "I have been told the news has worked through to my corner of the forest, the damp bit down on the right, which nobody wants, that a certain person is looking for a house. I have found one for him."
2: "Ah, well done," said Rabbit kindly.
0: Eeyore looked round slowly at him and then turned back to Christopher Robin.
1: "We have been joined by something," he said in a loud whisper. "But no matter. We can leave it behind. If you will come with me, Christopher Robin, I will show you the house."
0: Christopher Robin jumped up.
2: "Come on, Pooh," he said.
7: "Come on, Tigger,"
0: cried Roo.
2: "Shall we go, Owl?" said Rabbit.
6: "Wait a moment,"
0: said Owl, picking up his notice board, which had just come into sight again. Eeyore waved them back.
1: "Christopher Robin and I are going for a short walk," he said, "not a jostle. If he likes to bring Pooh and Piglet with him, I shall be glad of their company.
8: but one must be able to breathe.
2: That's all right, said Rabbit, rather glad to be left in charge of something. We'll go on getting the things out. Now then, Tigger, where's that rope? What's the matter, Owl?
0: Owl, who had just discovered that his new address was The Smear, coughed at Eeyore sternly, but said nothing, and Eeyore, with most of the Wallery behind him, marched off with his friends. So in a little while they came to the house which Eeyore had found, and just before they came to it, Piglet was nudging Pooh, and Pooh was nudging Piglet, and they were saying,
1: It is.
4: And it can't be.
1: And it is really.
0: To each other. And when they got there, it really was.
8: There,
0: said Eeyore proudly, stopping them outside Piglet's house.
8: And the name on it, and everything.
0: Oh, cried Christopher Robin, wondering whether to laugh or what.
8: Just the house for Owl. Don't you think so, little Piglet?
0: And then Piglet did a noble thing. And he did it in a sort of dream, while he was thinking of all the wonderful words Pooh had hummed about him.
4: Yes, it's just the house for Owl,
0: he said grandly.
4: And I hope he'll be very happy in it.
0: And then he gulped twice. Because he had been very happy in it himself.
8: What do you think, Christopher Robin?
0: Asked Eeyore a little anxiously, feeling that something wasn't quite right. Christopher Robin had a question to ask first, and he was wondering how to ask it. Well, he said at last, it's a very nice house, and if your own house is blown down, you must go somewhere else, mustn't you, Piglet? What would you do if your house was blown down? Before Piglet could think, Pooh answered for him.
1: He'd come and live with me, said Pooh. Wouldn't you, Piglet?
0: Piglet squeezed his paw.
4: Thank you, Pooh,
0: he said.
4: I should love to.

0: furry bear. 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I shouldn't much mind if it snowed or friz. I'd be all fur-lined with a coat like his. 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I'd have a fur muffle ruff to cover my jaws, and brown fur mittens on my big brown paws. With a big brown furry down up to my head, I'd sleep all the winter in a big fur bed. Puppy and I met a man as I went walking. We got talking, man and I. "Where are you going to, man?" I said to the man as he went by. "Down to the village to get some bread. Will you come with me?" "No, not I." I met a horse as I went walking. We got talking, horse and I. "Where are you going to, horse, today?" I said to the horse as he went by.
1: "Down to the village to get some hay. Will you come with me?"
0: "No, not I." I met a woman as I went walking. We got talking, woman and I. "Where are you going to, woman, so early?" I said to the woman as she went by. "Down to the village to get some barley. Will you come with me?" "No, not I." I met some rabbits as I went walking. We got talking, rabbits and I. "Where are you going in your brown fur coats?" I said to the rabbits as they went by.
2: "Down to the village to get some oats. Will you come with us?"
0: "No, not I." I met a puppy as I went walking. We got talking, puppy and I. "Where are you going this nice fine day?" I said to the puppy as he went by. "Up in the hills to roll and play." "I'll come with you, puppy," said I.
3: The Four Friends. Ernest was an elephant, a great big fellow. Leonard was a lion with a 6-foot tail. George was a goat, and his beard was yellow. And James was a very small snail. Leonard had a stall, and a great big strong one. Ernest had a manger, and its walls were thick. George found a pen, but I think it was the wrong one. And James sat down on a brick.
4: Ernest started trumpeting and cracked his manger. Leonard started roaring and shivered his stall.
3: James gave the huffle of a snail in danger, and nobody heard him at all.
4: Ernest started trumpeting and raised such a rumpus. Leonard started roaring and trying to kick.
3: James went a journey with the goat's new compass, and he reached the end of his brick. Ernest was an elephant and very well intentioned. Leonard was a lion with a brave new tail. George was a goat, as I think I have mentioned. But James was only a snail.
5: Pickett lying in bed, sleeping peacefully. Roo was washing his face and paws in the stream, while Kanga explained to everybody proudly that this was the first time he had ever washed his face himself. And Owl was telling Kanga an interesting anecdote full of long words like encyclopedia and rhododendron, to which Kanga wasn't listening.
6: "I don't hold with all this washing," grumbled Eeyore. "This modern behind-the-ears nonsense. What do you think, Pooh?"
7: "Well," said Pooh, "I think..."
3: But we shall never know what Pooh thought. For there came a sudden squeak from Roo, a splash, and a loud cry of alarm from Kanga.
6: "So much for washing," said Eeyore.
2: "Roo's fallen in," cried Rabbit,
3: and he and Christopher Robin came rushing down to the rescue.
2: "Look at me swimming!"
3: squeaked Roo from the middle of his pool, and was hurried down a waterfall into the next pool.
8: "Are you all right, Roo dear?"
3: called Kanga anxiously.
2: "Yes," said Roo. "Look at me swim."
3: And down he went over the next waterfall into another pool. Everybody was doing something to help. Piglet, wide awake suddenly, was jumping up and down and making noises. Owl was explaining that in a case of sudden and temporary immersion, the important thing was to keep the head above water. Kanga was jumping along the bank saying,
8: "Are you sure you're all right, Roo dear?"
3: To which Roo, from whatever pool he was in at the moment, was answering,
2: "Look at me swimming."
5: Eeyore had turned round and hung his tail over the first pool into which Roo fell, and with his back to the accident was grumbling quietly to himself and saying,
1: "All this washing, but catch on to my tail, little Roo, and you'll be all right."
5: And Christopher Robin and Rabbit came hurrying past Eeyore and were calling out to the others in front of them. "All right, Roo, I'm coming," called Christopher Robin.
2: "Get something across the stream lower down, some of you fellows," called Rabbit.
5: But Pooh was getting something. Two pools below Roo, he was standing with a long pole in his paws, and Kanga came up and took one end of it, and between them they held it across the lower part of the pool, and Roo, still bubbling proudly,
9: "Look at me swimming, woo-hoo-hoo,"
5: drifted up against it and climbed out.
9: "Did you see me swimming?"
5: squeaked Roo excitedly, while Kanga scolded him and rubbed him down.
9: "Pooh, Pooh, did you see me swimming? That's called swimming, what I was doing. Rabbit, did you see what I was doing? Swimming. Oh, hello, Piglet. I say Piglet. What do you think I was doing? Swimming. Christopher Robin, did you..."
5: But Christopher Robin wasn't listening. He was looking at Pooh. "Pooh," he said, "where did you find that pole?" Pooh looked at the pole in his hand.
7: "I just found it," he said. "I thought it ought to be useful. I just picked it up."
5: "Pooh," said Christopher Robin solemnly, "the expedition is over. You have found the North."
3: The King's Breakfast. The King asked the Queen, and the Queen asked the dairymaid,
2: "Could we have some butter for the royal slice of bread?"
3: The Queen asked the dairymaid. The dairymaid said, "Certainly, I'll go and tell the cow now before she goes to bed." The dairymaid, she curtsied, and went and told the Alderney, "Don't forget the butter for the royal slice of bread." The Alderney said sleepily,
1: "You'd better tell His Majesty that many people nowadays like marmalade instead."
3: The dairymaid said, "Fancy," and went to Her Majesty. She curtsied to the Queen, and she turned a little red. "Excuse me, Your Majesty, for taking the liberty, but marmalade is tasty if it's very thickly spread." The Queen said, "Ooh," and went to His Majesty.
2: "Talking of the butter for the royal slice of bread, many people think that marmalade is nicer. Would you like to try a little marmalade instead?"
1: The King said, "Bother," and then he said, "Oh, deary me." The King sobbed, "Oh, deary me," and went back to bed. "Nobody," he whimpered, "could call me a fussy man. I only want a little bit of butter for my bread."
3: The Queen said, "There, there," and went to the dairymaid. The dairymaid said, "There, there," and went to the shed. The cow said,
1: "There, there, I didn't really mean it. Here's milk for his porringer and butter for his bread."
3: The Queen took the butter and brought it to His Majesty.
1: The King said, "Butter, eh?"
3: and bounced out of bed.
1: "Nobody,"
3: he said, as he kissed her tenderly.
1: "Nobody," he said, as he slid down the banisters. "Nobody, my darling, could call me a fussy man, but I do like a little bit of butter to my bread."
3: A thought. If I were John and John were me, then he'd be 6 and I'd be 3. If John were me and I were John, I shouldn't have these trousers on.
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12: 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Join us every day at this time for the complete works of Winnie the Pooh. That was in which Eeyore finds the woolery and Owl moves into it. Tune in tomorrow at the same time for the last program in the series, in which Christopher Robin and Pooh come to an enchanted place and we leave them there.

That's some music for a magical character named Harry Potter. Let's visit another wizard. This wizard comes from the magical mind of French composer Paul Dukas.

in Fritz's character, Kobold recognized. And so he only allowed Fritz to wash his mortars and pestles, return ingredients of his potions to their shelves, sweep the laboratory clean, and fill his well with water from the river. Only once had Fritz seen his master use his magical powers to fill the well. He had taken an ordinary broomstick from a corner of the room and, holding his hands majestically above his head, chanted. Aiden, Gollum, Gollum, Degs, broomstick now, grow arms and legs. Palin, Satum, Elon, Kel, bring river water and fill my well. At once the broomstick stood up, sprouted arms and feet, then picked up a pair of buckets, fetched water from the river, and poured it into the well until it was full. One day, the sorcerer was summoned to a nearby town and, expecting to return before sundown, he left Fritz in charge with only one task to perform. Fill the well with water from the river. So saying, he departed. He's gone, smiled Fritz. Why should I work so hard to fill the well when an old broom can do it for me? Eagerly, he lifted the sorcerer's pointed hat from its accustomed spot on the shelf and placed it on his own head. Then he uttered the magical words he had heard his master say.

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The broomstick jumped to attention, out sprouted the arms and feet. To Fritz's amazement, two buckets appeared in his hands as if by magic, and with a lurch and a jerk, it was ready to go to work. It took a step and another, then two more, and two more. Then the broom headed off to the river.

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Soon, Fritz fell fast asleep, and he began to dream. He dreamed that he, Fritz, was the mighty and powerful sorcerer himself.

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And that he could control the seas and vast oceans. But his feet were getting wet. Was the river flowing in, he wondered.

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But Fritz had no magic spell to stop the broom. In a panic, he grabbed an axe standing in a corner and splintered the broom. Once, twice, thrice, over and over. Until the broom lay in splinters on the floor. Lifeless. Then a twitch. And another. 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Each magically had its own pair of buckets. And they all started off together for the river.

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And still they came. These brooms pouring more and more water into the already flooded room. The front door opened, and there stood the sorcerer, purple with rage. 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

0: Then the sorcerer took hold of the whimpering Fritz by the scruff of the neck. 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And, without so much as a word, kicked him out.
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0: That's some music for a magical character named Harry Potter. 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This wizard comes from the magical mind of French composer Paul Dukas. 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The following is a test of the emergency alert system. This is only a test.
1: I'd like to go on a magical adventure. It would start off with a wizard that guides me through a magical land where there's like unicorns, dragons, other wizards.
2: Where did I put that book of spells?
1: With different powers like ice or fire. And then there was a castle that held all of them. It was like a humongous castle. Like everyone had their own room, even the dragons. My name is Atticus, and I am 8 years old. 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

A little piece of piano music. Coming up is the tango. I'm going to teach you how to do the traditional South American dance. Right now, here's a piece of music inspired by kids just like you playing outside. It's called Children Playing.

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1: The tango is a dance from South America. 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

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That's conga of fire. A conga is a tall, narrow drum from Cuba. This next piece really brings the fire. It's a ritual fire dance.

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You can plan your next adventure at aquarium.org.

Those were two Spanish pieces. This next piece is a Mexican dance for marimba. A marimba is a percussion instrument. That's an instrument that makes a sound when it's hit or struck by a hand or, in a marimba's case, a mallet.

This is ICANN. You're in the middle of a dance break. We've heard a bunch of different tangos, all energetic and upbeat. But not all tangos are fast-paced. Here's another example of a tango that is a little bit more serious.

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0: It's art time on iCan. 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If you have a blank piece of paper, why not draw the colors of the wind?
1: You think I'm an ignorant savage, and you've been so many places. 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

0: My favorite color is green because it makes me feel calm.
1: Thanks, Isabella. 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

The banks of green willow, based on Isabella's favorite color, green. You can make green by mixing blue and yellow together. Yellow is a primary color. When I think of yellow, I think of sunshine, flowers, bumblebees. 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
0: If I could draw anything, it would be a purple elephant.

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Hey everyone, you're listening to ICANN, the International Children's Arts Network. I'm Marty Coldwater, and this is Screenshot, where we feature the best of video game, movie, and television soundtracks. Later on, we're going to head to the world of imaginary friends with music from the movie, If. Right now, we have a track from the thrilling parkour video game, Hover. In Hover, you find yourself jumping, sliding, and running all over a futuristic city, saving its citizens from an anti-video game mayor who has taken over. The soundtrack is full of both acoustic and electronic sounds mixed together to create a fun and interactive score. Here we have the track Wada's Lounge, a cool and smooth piece of music that is highlighted by DJ scratching and the use of samples or small bits of music mixed into the song.

What a cool track, funky and smooth, from the parkour video game Hover. That was Wada's Lounge. It was written by Cedric Menendez. This is Screenshot here on ICANN. I'm your host, Marty Coldwater. To finish up today, we have a musical suite from the movie If. In this movie, a young girl enters the world of imaginary friends. They're large monsters, unicorns, and even a banana. And it's up to her, with the help of a new friend, to find new homes for these forgotten friends. The score by Michael Giacchino is sweet, sentimental, and full of fun. And we're going to hear that in the If Suite, which takes different musical moments from the movie and turns them into a large piece of music.

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That was the musical suite from the movie If. I hope you liked that music. It was a lot of fun. Thanks for listening to Screenshot here on ICANN, the International Children's Arts Network. I'm Marty Coldwater. If you enjoyed this program, we'd love to hear from you. Email us your messages, requests, or ideas to screenshot@allclassical.org. 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

0: ever see an elephant fly?
1: Well, I seen a horse fly.
2: I seen a dragon fly.
3: I seen a house fly.
4: See, I seen all that too. I seen a peanut stand and heard a rubber band. I seen a needle that winked its eye. But I be done seen about everything when I see a elephant fly.
5: What you say, boy?
4: I said when I see a elephant fly. I seen a front porch swing, heard a diamond ring. I seen a

0: And they tell me that a man made a vegetable truck.
1: I didn't see that. I only heard.
2: Just to be sociable, I'll take your word.
0: I heard a fireside chat.
3: I saw a baseball bat.
1: And I just laughed till I...

0: If you could have any superpower, what would it be? If I could have a superpower, it would be to fly.
1: But Peter, how do we get to Neverland?
2: Fly, of course.
1: Fly?
2: It's easy. You think of a wonderful thought.
1: Any happy little thought?
2: Uh-huh.
1: Like toys at Christmas, sleigh bells, snow?
2: Yep. Watch me now. Here I go. It's easier than pie.
1: He can fly! He can fly!
3: He flew.
2: Now you try.
1: I'll think of a mermaid lagoon. Underneath a magic moon. I'll think I'm in a pirate's cave.
3: I think I'll be an engine brain.
2: Now everybody try. One, two, three.
1: We can fly, we can fly, we can fly.
2: This won't do. What's the matter with you? All it takes is faith and trust. Oh, and something I forgot. Dust.
1: Dust?
3: Dust.
2: Yup. Just a little bit of pixie dust. Now, think of the happiest things. It's the same as having wings.
1: Let's all try it just once more.
4: Look, we're rising off the floor.
3: Jim and me.
4: Oh, my. We can fly.
2: You can fly.
1: We can fly.
2: Come on, everybody. Here we go. Up to Neverland.

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0: Coming up is another story told by my friend Natasha. 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
1: Ariel, listen to me. The human world, it's a mess. Life.

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It's about a water nymph who becomes human.

0: caves of the earth live the gnomes. And beneath the waves of the waters, sprites and nymphs swim among the fishes and the weeds. Many hundred years ago, a fisherman lived between two supernatural worlds. His little cottage sat between a wood that was thick, tangled and haunted, and a lake that was home to the water nymphs. By and large, the humans and the magical beings pretended not to notice each other. Visitors to that part of the world were rare, and so when one evening when the fisherman saw the silhouette of a knight on horseback, he called out to his wife to get ready to receive a guest. She prepared a tray with little glasses of spirit and a bowl of berries from the wood. The fisherman called out, "Greetings, Sir Knight. Pay us the honour of a visit to our humble cottage." The knight was glad to find a roof where he might find food and shelter, and he rode toward the fisherman's home. By the time he reached it, the sky was already growing quite dark. The fisherman invited him to come inside. The knight sat in an armchair and put his leg up on a stool, for he had strained it. They could see that he was quite young and good-looking, if somewhat tired from his journey. He told them that his name was Sir Huldbrand and that he had a castle that stood on the banks of the River Danube. While they were speaking, they heard a strange watery sound splashing against the window pane. The old man knotted his brow and looked troubled. "Is it raining?" asked Huldbrand. "No," said the old man, as he got up and went to the door. He opened it and called out, "Undine, will you never stop playing these foolish tricks? We have a visitor." A few moments later, a girl's voice said something like, "Don't be so serious, father." And Huldbrand turned his head and saw a young woman of about 18 years old stepping into the cottage. He had not expected to find anyone like her here. She was fair and beautiful. "And who's that?" she said with a shrug and a little point at the knight. Her manner was quite insolent, but not without charm. "Show more respect for our guest," chided the fisherman's wife, who was presumably also the girl's mother. "Does he talk?" asked Undine, ignoring her parents' discomfort. "Forgive me," said the knight. "I hurt my leg when I fell from my horse in the forest, and I am a little slow." He clambered to his feet and gave a little bow to the girl. She smiled ironically and said, "A proper knight, I see. And does he have a castle?" "Undine, don't be so rude," said her father. Suddenly her eyes flashed with temper. "Well, be like that then," she said. And turning promptly around, she headed back through the door into the night. They could hear her running down the path. "Fiery," said the knight, almost approvingly. It was hard to tell if he was more astonished or amused by her strange behaviour. "She has always been like that ever since the day we found her," said the mother.
1: "Found her?" asked Huldbrand. "So she is not your daughter?"
2: "Not ours," said the fisherman. "It is a strange story. About 15 years ago, I was returning from the market and making my way through the woods. As I was nearing home, I saw my wife turning towards me. I knew something was up because she never ventures into the woods normally. 'She's gone, she's gone,' she was crying. I knew right away that she could only mean our darling child, our little daughter. In fact, that very day she had turned 3 years old, and I had a present for her in my sack. She had wandered out of the cottage, and all that was left of her was a blue cap floating on the wash of the lake. She must have drowned. Perhaps a nymph pulled her under and took her for a sister in the watery kingdom. We slept little that night, but in the morning we found, in the cot where our daughter normally slept, a little girl

0: But she was not ours. She was fair, where our daughter was dark. She was the Undine whom you have just seen about briefly. Her hair and her clothes were wet. We assumed she'd fallen in the lake. Of course, we accepted the child as a gift from God, although she has always been naughty, willful, and strong-headed. We have always loved her, like the daughter we lost. The knight was clearly fascinated by the tale. Indeed, what a strange story, he said. I hope she shall return, because I would like to see more of this mysterious and beautiful creature. Just then the wind howled through the trees, and rain began to beat down on the roof of the cottage. A storm! Exclaimed the knight. We cannot let her stay out in such terrible weather. And pulling his cloak over his head, he too went through the door of the cottage and disappeared into the darkness. The knight hobbled on his strained leg as fast as he could manage. He followed the path towards the haunted wood, as something told him that she had headed that way. But he soon found that a stream was now gushing across the path. He was about to step into the torrent when a voice called out, "Do not step into the stream. It is full of mischief." He looked up the hill. He could just make out that Undine was sitting on a little island in the midst of the stream. She was sheltered from the storm by the branches of a giant oak tree. The knight scrambled up the hill and held out his hand to help her jump across onto the bank. "We must return home. Your gentle and kind step-parents are worried about you," he said, spreading his cloak above their heads to protect them from the rain. "I will do as you say," she replied, "if you promise to tell me the story of your journey through the haunted wood." "I shall indeed," said the knight. "It's a strange story, though perhaps not by your standards. Now hurry." And they rushed as fast as they could back to the cottage. Later, as they dried out before the fire, the knight told Undine and her parents the strange story of how he came through the woods. A week ago, in the city on the other side of the woods, there was a holiday and a tournament. I took part in the jousting. Among the onlookers, I saw the face that I liked. She was a maiden, dark and beautiful. I rode up and asked her for a favour. She told me, "This sport is for boys. If you wish to win my favour, you must ride through the woods to the lake on the other side and report back to me with the news of whatever or whoever you meet." I knew, of course, that the woods were supposed to be haunted, but I do not fear spectres or magical creatures. I set out on my quest, and indeed I found a nest of goblins living in the trunk of a great tree. They were far more afraid of me than I was of their ugly green faces and pointed ears. I rode on, but then towards night I felt a strange chill on my back. I looked around and saw a strange white figure running towards me. My horse took fright and reared. I tried to rein him in, but I fell from my saddle. That was how I hurt my leg. The strange figure had vanished. I felt unwell, quite chilled to the bones, but I managed to gather my horse and ride on. Eventually, I came out to the other side and saw the calm blue waters of the lake. That was when I knew I was near the end of my quest. I heard your kind voice offering me hospitality. And here I am. Do you find my story peculiar? No, said the girl. The white man was Kuborn. He is a demon of the lake and the forest. And he was up to his usual tricks. I am glad that you were not hurt more badly when you fell from your horse. But now the time for stories was over, and they all found places to sleep in the corners of the cottage. In the morning the storm was still raging, and the stream had grown more fierce. It was not safe to cross,
1: and they were cut off from the way back to the city. For the next few days the weather did not improve, and Huldbrand and Undine spent much time together. She was less willful now, and did no more than tease her knight gently. Her step-parents could see that he was very taken with her. When eventually the weather was good enough to go out, they ventured for a walk into the edge of the woods. When they returned, the knight asked the fisherman permission to marry his stepdaughter, which of course he granted. That evening, another strange thing happened. There was a knock at the door. The fisherman opened and saw that standing before him was a priest. His robes were wet. He explained that he had stumbled into the stream while crossing it. "Father, come in and sit before the fire," said the fisherman kindly. "And we have work for you to do this very evening," declared Undine, "for you can repay my stepfather's hospitality by marrying me to my beloved knight." Undine insisted, as always, on having her own way. She had a further surprise, for she revealed that in her little box of possessions, she somehow had two gold rings that were ideal for the ceremony. That evening, when the priest was sufficiently dried out, they kneeled before him, exchanged their vows, and were married. And that might sound like a classic fairy tale ending, but the story has some way to go yet. About a week later, Sir Huldbrand set out for his castle, taking his new wife and her step-parents with him. The priest accompanied them too, for the evil things of the forest respected him and would do the little party no harm so long as the priest was with them. Occasionally, they caught glimpses of the strange man in white who seemed to be flittering from tree to tree, but Undine said in a low voice to her husband, "Do not be afraid. This is Lord Coolborn, and he is my uncle. He is pleased that I am married to you, for this was his plan all along." "There are so many strange things about you," said the knight, "that I cannot possibly hope to understand them all." They walked through the forest without any untoward incidents, and on the other side he hired a carriage to take his family to the castle in comfort. The knight installed his beautiful young wife and her family in his castle. For a while, their happiness was perfect. But before long, strange things started to happen. In the long, dark passages of the old castle, spectres began to appear. The servants were terrified, and even Sir Huldbrand found that strange, eerie sounds disturbed his sleep. One morning, Undine ordered some men to take a large stone and cover the fountain in the courtyard. Huldbrand had loved the fountain since boyhood. Its water danced and played in the sunlight. He asked his wife why she had ordered it to be stopped up, and she replied, "It will prevent my uncle, Lord Coolborn, from disturbing us." And from that moment on, haunting of the castle ceased. A few weeks later, the knight received a small gift. It was a green lady's glove. And to it was pinned a message. It read, "Is it worthy of a knight to forget his promise to a maiden?" And it was signed with the name Bathilda. And when he read the note, Sir Huldbrand recalled the reason that he had made the journey through the forest to the lake. He had been given the other glove of the pair by the maiden Bathilda, and had promised to report to her whatever he found in the lake by the forest. What could he do? A knight must keep his troth. He sent word inviting her and her parents to the castle. As it so happened, they arrived on the day of Undine's 19th birthday. Sir Huldbrand received them with Undine at his side and said, My lady, you sent me on a quest to the lake beyond the woods and asked me to show you what I found there. And here she is, my wife. He was not so naive as to think that Bertilda would be pleased with this news, but she smiled graciously. Her father said, although I call myself the father of Bertilda and think of her as my own daughter, in fact, many years ago I found her abandoned in those very same woods. She was wet and cold and could not say where she lived. I took her home and feared that she might die of fever, but as you see, things turned out well, although we cannot know her true birthday. We have always celebrated it on this very day, which is the anniversary of my finding her. That evening, they held a double celebration, with feasting and music and dancing, but Sir Huldbrand noticed that the wife of the fisherman was staring at Bertilda. One time when the orchestra stopped playing, she flung her arms around Bertilda and said out loud so that all could hear, "My child!" Bertilda pushed her away and said, "She's lying! It's not true!" But the woman insisted, "I feel it! She is my child!" "How dare you say such lies!" called back Bertilda. "You accuse me of being the daughter of a wretched fisherman! You are a demoness!" "She has grown wicked," said the fisherman's wife, "but still I know she's mine." "And I feel it too," said her husband. By now the argument was quite heated. The whole court was watching the quarrel unfold, but Undine stepped forward to embrace Bertilda. "It's true. You are my sister," she said. "Not by birth, but because we shared the same parents who cared for us." Later that night, Sir Huldbrand sat alone with his wife. He said, "Now it is time for you to tell me your story." She explained that her uncle, Lord Coolborn, had taken the little girl Bertilda away from her true parents, the fisherman and his wife. In her place, she had given them his niece Undine. She had been born as a water nymph. Water ran in her veins, and she could change shape at will. It was her nature to be mischievous and play tricks. And yet it had always been her dream to know what it felt like to have a human heart. Now that he had married her, her dream had become true. She had flesh and blood and feelings. So long as his love remained true, she would remain a mortal and live by his side. But even in the morning, the stubborn Bertilda would not accept the kindly fisherman and his wife as her true parents. They were so broken-hearted that they left the castle and returned to their cottage. Her own foster parents were angry with her, and she quarrelled with them too. And yet she remained friends with Undine and lingered on in the castle. Sir Huldbrand, Undine, and Bertilda would often go around together, walk arm in arm, and the trio were almost inseparable. And then, one day, as they walked along the banks of the river Danube, Bertilda said, "Oh, how I wish that one day I could see Vienna." "Yes, wouldn't that be just splendid," agreed Undine. How could the noble Sir Huldbrand refuse the entreaties of two such beautiful ladies? He ordered for arrangements to be made, and a boat was prepared so that they could sail along the Danube to Vienna. At first, the pleasure cruise went smoothly, but then Undine's uncle, Lord Coolborn, could not help but get up to his old tricks. He sent large waves to rock the boat from side to side, and made everyone on board feel sick. At night, he howled like the wind. Even Sir Huldbrand was feeling quite terrible. Bertilda, who was practically green with motion sickness, complained to him, "If you had married me, a true woman, you would not have all these problems. Even if my parents truly are that wretched old couple, at least I do not have demons for relatives. Holbrand, who was not at all himself, staggered up onto the deck, where he found Undine staring at the choppy waves. Her face was white, and her blonde hair was blowing in the wind. He chided her and asked, "Can't you do anything to stop your uncle?" Undine said simply, "I can but try." She went to stand in the prow of the boat and called out, "My own uncle, Lord Coolburn, can you not accept that I am human now? You must leave me and my husband in peace." Her voice had a magical, ethereal quality. And when he heard his niece, Lord Coolburn rose his ghostly white head out of the waters before the ship. The sailors screamed as he picked up the prow and sent them all slipping and sliding across the deck to the back of the boat. And at that moment, as he too was scrabbling to get hold of a rope or a mast, Huldbrand called out, "Oh, why did I not marry Bathilda when I had the chance?" These words went straight to Undine's heart and shattered it. Her face was almost transparent. Her body took on a semi-liquid form, half woman, half water, and she slipped over the side of the boat and into the swirling river Danube. Huldbrand clasped the rail and called after her, "Undine, forgive me. I did not mean what I said." But it was too late. She was gone. The river was calm once again. Huldbrand and Bathilda returned to the castle, and some time later, they were married. One morning, Bathilda ordered the great stone to be removed from the fountain. Once again, the waters played as cheerily as in Huldbrand's boyhood. But that night, a watery apparition slid out of the well and ran up the stairs of the castle. It flowed under the door of the room where Huldbrand slept beside his wife. The drops of water formed themselves in the shape of a beautiful young woman. She placed her lips on the cheek of the knight as he slept, and she kissed him. In that moment, he was dead. And that was the story of Undine. Bertie wrote this adaptation for StoryNori following the novella by Frédéric de la Motte Fouqué, which was written in 1811. It seems that the story was a big influence on Hans Christian Andersen when he wrote the very beautiful Little Mermaid, which you can hear in three parts on StoryNori. I do hope that you enjoyed this watery tale and did not find it too sad. For now, from me, Natasha, bye-bye!
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6: Hi, I'm Henry Joseph Hewitt. I'm 16 and I'm from Mobile, Alabama. I'll be playing Dreaming by Amy Beach here on From the Top. I hope you enjoy it.

0: Welcome to From the Top, where outstanding young musicians come to play. I'm your host, pianist Peter Dugan, and you just heard 16-year-old pianist Henry Joseph Hewitt from Mobile, Alabama, perform Dreaming by Amy Beach. Have you ever walked into a place so steeped in history, you're immediately transported back in time? Well, it might feel like being inside Fame Studios in Muscle Shoals, Alabama. It's here more than a few put their footprint in American music history. Aretha Franklin, the Allman Brothers, Etta James. I mean, I can just imagine Percy Sledge belting out When a Man Loves a Woman and how everyone's jaws must have just dropped to the floor in disbelief. Some may argue that this place is so special that it helped create a sound, the Muscle Shoals sound. But we'll get to that later when we summon the ghost of Etta James. With us today are five teenagers who will be joining the ranks of the great artists who've recorded here. Our first is sitting beside me right now. It's the pianist we just heard, Henry Joseph Hewitt. Henry, what drew you to Amy Beach's Dreaming?
1: I think this piece has a real sense of longing. And I do go to a piano camp, and one of the professors, almost every year, she focuses on female composers. So that might have been where I discovered her.
0: And what do you think it is in that piece of music that you connected with?
1: Well, it's a really personal piece, and those are some of my favorite pieces. Like, for example, Liszt's Petrarch Sonnet, 104. And I find they kind of share the same story, and those are my favorite kind of pieces.
0: So what is personal about this piece, and what is the story that you imagine as you play it?
1: So it may be about a lover lamenting over another who didn't love them back.
0: Are you able to connect to that emotion because you've lived through that kind of experience, or just sort of conjure up what that might feel like?
1: I would say I conjure up what that might feel like.
0: Haven't had to suffer love sorrows quite yet?
1: No, not really.
0: All right. Well, may you never have to. Although then again, it does come out in the music in a very beautiful way. So I guess that's just part of life. I want to talk a little bit about Amy Beach. She's one of my favorite composers. Audiences are really starting to appreciate the breadth of her compositional talent. What does she mean to you?
1: I actually didn't know that she was American for a long time.
0: Really?
1: But I learned that she was a really good pianist and gave lessons.
0: She was a great pianist, had a really promising career. And then when she got married, she had to sign this. Did you hear about that?
1: It was similar to the story of Clara Schumann, right? Where she couldn't like perform.
0: Yeah, that was part of her agreement, was that she couldn't perform. As part of the marriage, she wasn't allowed to perform publicly more than I think once or twice a year. And when she did perform, she wasn't allowed to be paid. So sad. But once her husband died, she started getting out there and performing. What kinds of reactions have you gotten as you've gone around playing this piece?
1: Some of the jury is very pleased when I play this piece because not everybody may know it. But I recently did my first competition in Europe. I talked to one of the jury members. He said he was happy I played the piece, but he said, when we're judging, we're really going to be focused on your Mozart and your Liszt. And when you play the Beach, it was nice, but it didn't impact the competition.
0: Did you push back on that a little bit?
1: No, I didn't.
0: What's your assessment of the fact that he said that to you?
1: Well, now I think if I go to Europe, I'm going to play the greats like Mozart and Liszt and Chopin.
0: No, man, no, you gotta fight the power.
1: So this is something I actually am kind of struggling with, is finding a balance.
0: Okay.
1: Because I'll play maybe at a competition and I'll be told by the judges that I didn't express myself enough. It was too much of the composer and there maybe wasn't enough rubato. And then the next thing after that, I'll get the opposite. I'll get, oh, this was too much of you. There wasn't enough Amy Beach. So I'm trying to find that balance.
0: Do you ever get lost in your playing?
1: Yes, I do that. It's almost like I'm outside of time and I'm in this space where the math test tomorrow, it doesn't exist anymore.
2: the math test last week that I failed, it also doesn't exist anymore. And I'm just, all there is music.
0: That's deep. Well, I wish you the best wherever your dreams take you, and thank you again, Henry.
2: Thank you.
0: 16-year-old Henry Joseph Hewitt from Mobile, Alabama.
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4: Hi, my name is Madeline Cagle. I'm from Birmingham, Alabama. I'm 18 years old, and I'm going to be playing Nocturno by Franz Strauss here on From the Top.

0: That was 18-year-old French horn player Madeline Cagel from Birmingham, Alabama, performing Nocturno by Franz Strauss with me, Peter Dugan, on the piano. I'm here with Madeline right now. Madeline, have you ever been in a recording studio like this before?
1: No, I haven't.
0: What does it feel like to be here in this room?
1: It's pretty surreal. There's a lot of history and a lot of people that have been in this room, like Aretha Franklin, that is kind of crazy to be standing in the same space as them.
0: Madeline, I have to say, performing that piece with you just now reminded me why I love the French horn so much.
1: Thank you.
0: How would you describe the sound of the French horn in your own words?
1: I would say it can be very mellow, very rich. It's definitely got a very dark sound compared to trumpet or trombone. The sound is a lot deeper and darker than them, in my opinion.
0: There's something to me about just the look of the French horn as well as the sound that's so regal, majestic even. Do you sense that?
1: I think it can have a lot of different characters.
0: I think
1: in film music especially, it's used for like villainous and heroic themes and like expansive landscape theme. Like it can take on so many different characters that, I mean, I guess it can be regal, but it can also sound like an elephant.
0: What were the biggest challenges learning the French horn, which I know is infamously difficult?
1: I would say the worst thing is I listened a lot to like good horn players, and I'm sitting here and like obviously I haven't played it long enough to be able to play the vast range of the instrument. So I think being frustrated by my incapability to do advanced stuff was frustrating at times.
0: What kept you going through those times?
1: I don't know. I really like to practice. It's like very habitual and it can be rewarding because like I'll see my progress. So I think when I was that age, there were a lot more milestones to hit. It's like, oh, I played that new note that I've never played.
0: Right.
1: And that's like kind of like, I don't know, that dopamine hit. I wanted to keep going.
0: Getting to know you over the past couple of days, you strike me as someone who's incredibly well prepared. Is that a fair assessment?
1: Most of the time, I would say yes.
0: Has that high level of competency ever backfired, gotten you into trouble by making others around you look bad?
1: I hope not. That's not my intention. I think sometimes I have been too early to things, and that's like freaked me out before. Like an audition, I feel like if you get there too early, that's bad. When I was in like seventh grade, that was my first big audition, and that scared me. Alabama All-State auditions. Everybody's thrown into a high school gym, and everybody warms up at the same time. So you can hear all these different instruments and your instrument, which is obviously the worst one to hear.
0: Right.
1: You get to hear all of these different people playing whatever you're playing a different way.
0: Right.
1: And that can get in your head really bad if you are a little bit paranoid. It wasn't until I got there and I experienced it that I realized how bad it was. And I was like, I don't want to be here anymore.
0: Well, now you're in college and just a few years away from entering the professional classical world. I wonder, from your perspective, do you have any hot takes around the industry of classical music?
1: I am a little bit frustrated the amount of no hires that I've seen in like orchestral auditions. So professional orchestras will post that there's an audition for, let's say, like a second horn position in their orchestra, and then people can send in the resume and audition for that orchestra. And then sometimes the committee won't be able to decide if a certain amount of people aren't able to decide this is the person we want for the job, then they won't hire anyone. And it's kind of just a waste of time and a waste of people's money as well, because a lot of people, they prepared the audition list or they paid money to be at that location at that time. And then no one got good news that day.
0: Yeah. Well, you and your peers are the ones who are paving the way forward.
1: Yeah.
0: That's one of the things that we love celebrating here at From the Top. You rock. Thanks and congratulations, Madeline.
1: Well, thank you so much.
0: 18-year-old French horn player Madeline Cagel from Birmingham, Alabama. Our next musician plays an instrument you don't often hear on this show, but it feels right at home here in the South. I'd like to welcome banjo player Alex Davis. He's 13 years old from Manchester, Tennessee, and I'll be joining him for George L. Cobb's Alabama Jubilee.

0: Alex Davis, the 13-year-old banjo phenom, and I just performed Alabama Jubilee. Alex, my man, that was on fire.
1: Thank you.
0: The more you play, the hotter you get. Do you feel like you get warmed up as you go and you just keep getting faster and more flashy?
1: Yeah, sometimes, but sometimes it's also like when I have, bad days with banjo. Sometimes I play it the first time, and then every other time I play it, it just goes downhill from that.
0: What was it like playing bluegrass with piano, and is this your first time doing that?
1: Yeah, it's my first time playing with the piano. It's different from, like, the regular mandolin, upright bass, and guitar, because, like, mandolin, it chops, and the guitar kind of does too, I guess. It strums with the beat. You were chopping too,
0: yeah.
1: But it was licks and stuff in there too.
0: Your legend has obviously grown over the years. I mean, with the different competitions that you've been involved with, what did people think when they saw this young kid show up?
1: Well, at the time, I think I was maybe 11. They don't think much about it. And then once I started playing, they were surprised.
0: A modest answer.
1: Yeah.
0: And you've won at several of these competitions now, right?
1: Yeah.
0: Is it ever like you versus the adults?
1: Well, at contests it is.
0: What kind of attitude do the adults take when you smoke them?
1: Well, sometimes they congratulate me and sometimes they don't say anything. So.
0: I couldn't help but notice the image on your phone's lock screen. What is that?
1: It's a dirt bike.
0: Okay, so you have a dirt bike.
1: Yeah.
0: How old are you again?
1: 13.
0: Is that legal?
1: It is if you don't go on the road.
0: So you don't go on the road?
1: No.
0: You've never gone on the road?
1: Once.
0: But you didn't get caught?
1: Not by the police, no.
0: Do you get into the sort of nitty-gritty of the engineering of the bike?
1: Yeah, I've worked on a few. I take it apart, fix whatever's broken, and put it back together.
0: Wow, how did you learn how to do that?
1: I kind of just self-taught, I guess. I had a mini bike when I was younger. I got it for my 10th birthday. A few months after I got it, the engine started smoking.
0: Ooh.
1: Bad. And then I took it apart. This was the first engine I ever took apart. And I couldn't get it back together. But then after that, there was this other bike that I got.
0: Mm-hmm.
1: It was running for a while, stopped running. Dad was telling me not to take apart, but I kind of just took it apart. And after a few weeks, I got it back together and running again.
0: Wow. Alex, before we go, is there a blues tune you know that we could jam on together?
1: Lonesome Road Blues, maybe. That's.
0: Let's do it. Whenever you're ready, let's take this from the top.

0: That was Lonesome Road Blues by Lester Flatt and Earl Scruggs, played by 13-year-old Alex Davis on the banjo with me, Peter Dugan, on the piano. Alex, it has been a blast.
1: Yeah, it's been a blast for me too.
0: 13-year-old banjo player Alex Davis from Manchester, Tennessee. Peter Dugan here, and I just want to say thank you to Gerald and Susan Slavitt. Their support makes it possible for you and me to meet outstanding young musicians together each and every week. Thank you.
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Welcome back to From the Top. I'm your host, pianist Peter Dugan. We're here at the Studio for the Stars in Alabama, Fame Studios, and we are just basking in the legacy of this very special place. Aretha Franklin sang on this very microphone. Otis Redding led his band from the spot right next to me, and Little Richard set these keys on fire. So I'm just hoping that they are giving us a nod of approval today as we are all having a truly unforgettable time making music here. Up next, we have 15-year-old violinist Lauren Yejin Kang from Vestavia Hills, Alabama. I'll be joining her at the piano for this performance of Fritz Kreisler's Tambourine Chinois.

0: I'm Peter Dugan here with 15-year-old Lauren Yejin Kang. Wow, what a performance. Tambourine Chinois, Fritz Kreisler is such a thrilling piece of music, but you really bring it to life.
1: Thank you.
0: What does it feel like to be in this room?
1: I mean, it feels amazing because me and my mom saw the documentary and saw all of like the amazing people that have recorded here. Now it's just like everybody just gets a certain energy from the studio. And I think I can also feel that energy.
0: It was so much fun to play together. Do you have a story that you imagine to sort of guide you through that piece?
1: I think of an adventure in like ancient China, and there's just like a lot of parts to that story, as in like climbing mountains, because there's like high registers in the piece. And like there's a part where you do ricochet, and that really reminds me of riding on a horse.
0: Yeah.
1: You just like bounce the bow and you just let it go, just like release it, and it just sounds like a horse.
0: Yeah, it really does. What section in this piece gives you the biggest thrill to play?
1: The part where there's like a lot of slides, like that part is like really fun. This is just like a roller coaster.

0: And how did you feel about the violin in those early days?
1: I mean, I really hated it. So I was going to quit, but my teacher told me to not quit and just keep going.
0: Wow. And what about your sister?
1: My sister played violin for like 2 years, but then she quit and started cello, then quit.
0: Do you feel like you connected with music differently than her?
1: It was just so much fun to me because I just loved listening to music all the time. So I guess it just became an interest.
0: What were your early lessons like?
1: At first, I learned by ear because I didn't know how to read music. Mm-hmm. I learned how to read music when I was like six, I think. I went to South Korea when I was, I think, 11. Mm-hmm. My mom told me, while we're there, why don't we take lessons from this teacher?
0: How was the training there different from what you had been exposed to so far here in Alabama?
1: I definitely heard of stuff that I've never, like, heard before. Like, I never knew about, like, hand structure, and I've never really been taught, like, how to hold my bow correctly. So in Korea, the first thing you do is technique, and then after that is where, like, all the music starts.
0: Was it stressful?
1: It's kind of like a stressful environment where, like, every kid is, like, competing with each other, and just, like, in a practice room, just practicing.
0: How do you feel about that now? Do you thrive in competitive environments?
1: I don't think I do. I think I like thrive more in like peaceful places.
0: You've been exposed to this intense training in Korea. And then after that, you ended up auditioning for Juilliard pre-college.
1: We didn't know what the standards were for like auditioning for Juilliard. We didn't know if they wanted more technique or musicality. But all we knew was that like America loves musicality and like, like to express yourself. So I definitely had to learn to be more musical because I think I stiffened up a lot.
0: Well, I think whatever you're doing is working. Congratulations on everything, and thanks for spending time with us today.
1: Thank you so much.
0: Lauren Yejin Kang, 15 years old, from Vestavia Hills, Alabama.
2: Hello, my name is Taylor Marie Robinson. I am 18, I'm a soprano, and I'm from Greenville, South Carolina.
0: What are we going to perform together?
2: We are going to perform Will There Really Be a Morning by Ricky Ian Gordon.
0: Whenever you're ready, let's take it from the top.

0: Taylor Marie Robinson, just 18 years old and singing Will There Really Be a Morning by Ricky Ian Gordon with poetry of Emily Dickinson. I'm Peter Dugan. I was at the piano. Thank you so much for sharing that performance with me and with our listeners.
1: Thank you so much for having me. I love Ricky Ian Gordon, that piece, man.
0: You sang it with so much heart. I would have believed that you wrote this song. You know, it felt like a very personal performance. So tell me a little bit about your story growing up in Greenville, South Carolina.
1: It's not really much to do there, although I do love Greenville. I grew up in a family that was very loving.
0: What music was around growing up in your house?
1: Lots of like gospel, like the old rock gospel, like Lee Williams and the Gospel Brothers and Clark Sisters and Aretha Franklin, all those incredible great singers.
0: Do you remember those early days as a child, just singing, not because it was something you were studying, but just because it was in you?
1: I used to be really shy, honestly. I did not like to sing. I used to write like my own like little songs that I would do in kindergarten. And I would like sing them and my mom would find the poorly written writings of my rhymes that I was making. And I don't know why I was like terrified to sing. But it's crazy to say that now.
0: And how does one find opera growing up in Greenville?
1: When I got to Fine Arts Center, I had my first classical piece, Se Tu Mami, Se Sofiri.
0: And what is Fine Arts Center?
1: Art school that we have in Greenville. I do high school, and then I also take a bus over to Fine Arts Center for the rest of my day. The teacher was like, you should apply to Fine Arts Center or go to their summer intensive. I think it was the last like faculty recital that they were having where they showcase everyone. Miss Knox pulled me aside and she was like, so I really enjoy the work that you're doing and we're going to try to get you to come here in your ninth grade year. And I was like, yay!
0: Excited.
1: And so I have just been loving Fine Arts Center ever since.
0: All right. So you start at the Fine Arts Center in your ninth grade year and boom, you're hit with this Italian art song. What was your first impression?
1: Oh, I'm going to be completely honest. I was like, what is this? I just remember she hands me sheet music and I'm like, right.
0: It's like a different language.
1: Yeah. It was definitely a culture shock, I will say. Getting over that hump of like fear and like kind of uncomfortableness made me like want to pursue it more.
0: Was there a moment in which you started to realize, oh, this is my calling?
1: Yeah. There's a Bellini piece, Vagaluna che in Argenti. And that was like the second Italian piece that I had been given. I actually brought it to my uncle because he had found out that I was in Fine Arts Center and he was like, yeah, let's work on it. And
0: your uncle's a musician?
1: Yeah. So he is a opera singer. He's actually in New York right now. I didn't really know that side of my family. And then he found out that I was singing classical music.
0: So he was like, my niece is following in my footsteps without even realizing it. I mean, there was, wow.
1: He came down to South Carolina and we found like a practice pad and we just went in there and got to work.
0: Wow. And what were the takeaways from that experience?
1: It led me to respect classical music a lot more than I did. It didn't feel right in my voice and I would try to sing it like Alicia Keys and that's, you can't do that. I just had to take a step back and look at it from a different perspective and understand the technicality and the work behind classical singing.
0: The technicality of classical singing. What I just heard was not a technical exercise. I mean, that was from your heart. Talk about the connection between operatic technique and just singing from the heart.
1: I did jazz for like a year and I was trying out these different styles and these different ways of singing. Once I was able to not worry about my voice and my technique, take a look at the music for what it is and what it's intended to do, that's when I really realized I don't just have to sing this, I can live this. I can apply things from my life into this strange style of singing.
0: Does it still feel strange?
1: I mean, honestly, it feels like second nature now just because I've done it so much. But I mean, I'm still finding things in my voice.
0: Are there role models that inspire you?
1: Yeah. I love Jessie Norman. She was like my wallpaper. I think the first time I heard Jessie Norman, I was just like enamored. And it's also like someone who looks exactly like me, who's doing the same things in me. It made me feel like I belonged.
0: Mm-hmm. Do you have any feelings on moments when you haven't felt included?
1: Unfortunately, yes. I feel like my community has definitely sheltered that because they're just so inclusive no matter what. I love Fine Arts Center in that regard, but I think seeing the world and going and taking these trips to different places, I realized that a lot of people might not have that same view. It's like kind of like a third sense. Like growing up, I've always had that too, where it's just like, okay, little microaggression here, a little microaggression there. You can kind of feel it. But I think in turn, it just kind of made me stronger in my craft.
0: When you look at your own life, what are those mountains you've had to climb that now, looking back, you're able to look on as a sense of arrival or accomplishment?
1: Before I kind of found classical music, my mom was a single mother with now four children. One thing that I love about her is she will provide and take care of her family, but life is hard. We've been homeless before. We've lived in shelters before. We've been to the bottom. And kind of looking back on that, it's like I'm glad that I kept the hope alive and that my mom, she didn't give up and we kept fighting.
0: You were how old at that time?
1: I was about to start sixth grade.
0: That's a tough time anyway.
1: Yes.
0: Wow, I can't imagine.
1: Yeah, I came back home from school. We had to move all our stuff out and we were like, I don't know what we're going to do, where we're going to go. My mom, she had just had my youngest brother, Carter. He was probably like less than a year old at that time.
0: Wow.
1: With also my brother Dallas and then me and then my older sister, just hoping and wishing and praying.
0: How do you feel, if at all, that experience comes out in your artistry now as a singer?
1: Having to adapt to things like that, you kind of like mature a little bit more than other kids. I kind of had to put on my big girl pants a little earlier than most. And just singing and pretending like I'm in somewhere else. Kind of like an escapism a little bit. But I guess I was able to find myself through that.
0: It's been such a pleasure to get to know you and to hear you sing. I just hope you, get to keep sharing your soul, your artistry with more and more people because everyone needs to hear it.
1: Thank you so much. I'm so glad to be here. This is like this is a fever dream. A good one, though.
0: Taylor Marie Robinson, our 18-year-old soprano and Jack Kent Cook young artist from Greenville, South Carolina. Well, we have a very special treat for you up next. In 1967, Etta James walked into this very room we're standing in at Fame Studios. She recorded I'd Rather Go Blind, a song that would help define the Muscle Shoals sound. To honor that moment and this sacred space, we're thrilled to welcome to From the Top a Dallas-born, Memphis-based soul singer and recent contestant on NBC's The Voice, KJ Willis. He's here to collaborate with our young musicians, some session musicians from Fame Studios, and me through a very special rendition of I'd Rather Go Blind by Ellington Jordan, Billy Foster, and Etta James. KJ, thank you so much for joining us today.
2: Absolutely. I'm so glad to be here.
0: We are so honored to have you on From the Top.
2: Let's make music happen, man.

What a joy to get to hear our From the Top fellows performing alongside KJ Willis. That was I'd Rather Go Blind, written by Ellington Jordan, Billy Foster, and Etta James, arranged especially for us by Sean O'Loughlin, and recorded in the very space where it was originally created. Jimbo Hart was on bass, Justin Holder on drums, Travis Terry on background vocals, and me, Peter Dugan, on piano. Thanks to all of our young performers for embarking on that adventure, and thanks to you all for listening in. We'll leave you now with a flashback finale featuring Alabama native clarinetist Rachel Easterwood. She's now an ICU doctor, but here she is performing on our show back in 2001 with pianist Christopher O'Reilly. This is the third movement of Carl Maria von Weber's Concerto No. 1 for clarinet. I'm pianist Peter Dugan. Please join me next week, and we'll take it from the top.

0: A special thank you to Fame Studios and especially to Rodney Hall and Glenn Rosenstein. 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